Well, hello, everyone. 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Thank you for joining our jazz party, baby. We're going to have some fun this evening. Jazz lost one of its major figures this week. We lost Mr. Sonny Rollins at the age of 95. Sonny represents a generation of players that we've lost almost every master of that generation. At 95, he's one of the last living legends who got to see the development of the bebop era and who was there when the music transitioned from swing to bebop to some other titles like hard bop, et cetera, all the way to modern music. He influenced, well, he was highly influenced by Coleman Hawkins, but he influenced every major tenor saxophonist for the last generations. So we lost Sonny Rollins. We opened up our program with Sonny Rollins performing Almost Like Being in Love. Sonny, you gave so much. You gave so much. If you're new to Sonny Rollins, open yourselves up and do a little research, get to hear some of his music. He was without a doubt one of the greatest and an extremely humble man. Extremely humble man who gave to everyone who would come out to hear him. He gave 1,000% to everyone that was there. Sonny Rollins. Right now, we'd like to go over to a young trumpeter, Mr. Jeremy Pelt, from a very beautiful recording he did several years ago titled Close to My Heart. This is the Charles Mingus composition, Weird Nightmare. Jeremy Pelt on Friday Night Jazz.

hiver. 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

tenor saxophone master, Mr. Chris Potter, from his recording titled Traveling Mercies. That was Children Go. Right before that, we heard Gino Amato. He's been putting out some really great recordings in the last couple of years. He's a pianist and producer. This is his second album under the title of Latin Crossroads. This is Latin Crossroads 2. You heard I Love Paris, and that featured the very wonderful Veronica Swift on vocals. We opened up that set with trumpeter Jeremy Pelt from his recording Close to My Heart, and that was Charles Mingus's Weird Nightmare. Right now, we'd like to go to an extended piece. This is from the recording by Mr. Eddie Palmieri, titled The Son of Latin Music. It's a Grammy award-winning recording. And it's the extended version of the very, very powerful Un Dia Bonito. Eddie Palmieri on Friday Night Jazz.

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Eddie Palmieri, what can we say? He was, we called him the son of Latin music. And from that recording, from 75, I want to say, boy, when that recording came out, everybody got shaken up. A lot of great music on that. You heard Un Dia Bonito, arranged by Barry Rogers, a gentleman who was an old friend of mine and truly a mentor. Barry wrote all of that great stuff in the beginning with the horns and everything. The great part about Eddie Palmieri was that he was a mixture, a combination of everything from Cecil Taylor to McCoy Tyner to, I want to say, the great Cuban piano players like Lili. And just unbelievable. He put all of these things together. Noro Morales, the great Puerto Rican piano player, he threw all of these elements together of Afro-Caribbean music and jazz and really came up with his own very unique, powerful sound, Eddie Palmieri. Up next, my dear sister from Toronto, Canada, speaking of Jane Bonnet, this is from her recording titled The Water Is Wide. This is Elements of Freedom. Jane Bonnet on Friday Night Jazz.

one of the young trumpet masters on her rise up. I'm speaking of Summer Camargo from her new recording titled To Whom I Love. That was Girl in the Jeep. Summer is currently the trumpeter on the Saturday Night Live band. And so you can hear her every Saturday night. Yep. She's a fabulous young player. Look her up online. There are a lot of great videos of her on YouTube. Please look up this young, up-and-coming young master, Summer Camargo. Right before that, the one and only Betty Carter from her recording titled Out There with Betty Carter. That was By the Bend of the River. We opened up that set with Jane Bonnet, the great saxophonist, soprano saxophonist and flautist from Canada, from her recording titled The Water is Wide, and that was Elements of Freedom. We're going to close off our first hour of Friday Night Jazz with a wonderful trio made up of Paul Motion on drums, Charlie Hayden on the bass, and the wonderful Jerry Allen on piano. This is from the recording titled Live at the Village Vanguard. This is Fiasco. Jerry Allen along with Charlie Hayden and Paul Motion on Friday Night Jazz.

0: 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Cold outside tonight, 30s and 40s. Tomorrow, morning sun after clouds and highs in the 60s.
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Welcome to our second hour of Friday Night Jazz here on listener-supported Vermont Public. I'm Ray Vega. Thank you for hanging out with us this evening for our party, baby, our jazz party. Lots of different sounds. Well, in hour one, I mentioned that we had the passing of one of the great masters, Mr. Sonny Rollins. We opened up tonight's second hour with another piece by Sonny Rollins. There'll Never Be Another You, from the Sonny Rollins recording titled Sonny Rollins Trio in Stockholm, 1959. That was followed up by flautist Connie Grossman, my dear friend from the trenches of New York City, the salsa and Latin jazz trenches of New York City. The title track to her recording, Chasing the Sunset. We closed off that set with pianist, vocalist, Dawn Clement from her latest recording titled Delight, and that was Elmer's Holiday. Right now we're going to go into another an extended piece. I had the honor and privilege of hearing this piece live in Maastricht in the Netherlands in 1990. The group is Carla Bley, well, as Carla Bley liked to call it, Carla Bley's The Very Big Carla Bley Band. That's the name of the recording, and that's the name of the ensemble. And this piece is called United States. Carla Bley and her host of fantastic friends on Friday Night Jazz.

truly the genius of Carla Bley. Fantastic pianist, composer, arranger, band leader, and visionary. What you just heard was from the recording, the very big Carla Bley band. Carla Bley and her big band, it was set up big band, four trombones and five saxophones, four trumpets, a lot of great players in the ensemble. I got to hear this piece performed live in Maastricht. There used to be a second North Sea Jazz Festival, which was done in October. For a long time, it was in Den Haag in the summer. And then for a short time in the early 90s, they would have a second North Sea Jazz Festival in October, but in Maastricht. And I was there with Mungo Santa Maria, and that was actually the night that I got to hear Miles Davis for the first time, first and only time. But anyway, let's get back to Carla Bley. She had a fantastic all-star band.

folks like Victor Lewis on drums, Steve Swallow on bass, Don Elias on percussion, Lou Soloff on lead trumpet, Gary Valente on trombone. Such a fantastic, fantastic ensemble. The genius, Carla Bley. Right now, we'd like to go over to a recording that had a huge impact on me when I first heard this in 1975 when I was in high school. I bought a cheap 33 RPM record from Alexander's department store on 3rd Avenue in the South Bronx. And half of the recording was Dizzy Gillespie. And that was one side, Dizzy Gillespie, Charlie Parker, Carnegie Hall. And the flip side was cuts from the Charlie Parker Sextet, sometimes known as the Charlie Parker All-Stars. This group consists of Charlie Parker on alto saxophone, Miles Davis on trumpet, J.J. Johnson on the trombone, Duke Jordan on piano, Tommy Potter on bass, and Max Roach on drums. This is from the Complete Dial Sessions, the New York dates. This is the very beautiful and wonderful Crazyology, Charlie Parker on Friday Night Jazz.

0: Yeah, we did three back-to-back classics on that set. What you just heard was Minor Swing by the great Django Reinhardt from the recording titled The Indispensable Django Reinhardt, 1949 to 1950. Right before that, from the recording titled The Amazing Bud Powell, of course, the great master Bud Powell on piano, and that was Parisian Thoroughfare. We opened up that set with Charlie Parker and his All-Stars performing Crazyology off of the Complete Dial Sessions, the New York Dates. Right now, we'd like to go over to one of my favorite vocalists on the scene, Roberta Gamberini. This is from her recording titled So In Love. This composition is titled This Is Always. Roberta Gamberini on Friday Night Jazz.
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Mario Balsa and his Afro-Cuban Jazz Orchestra from the recording My Time Is Now. That was a Michael Philip Mossman composition and arrangement titled Paz Profundo, and it featured Mr. Victor Paz in the very beginning of that with the beautiful trumpet intro. Before that, you heard This Is Always by the great Roberta Gamberini from her recording titled So In Love. We're going to close off our second hour of Friday Night Jazz with a recording that I recently discovered, simply titled McCoy Tyner and Freddie Hubbard Quartet, live at the Fabrik in Hamburg, 1986. This is What Is This Thing Called Love? McCoy Tyner and Freddie Hubbard to close up our second hour of Friday Night Jazz.

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Yes, indeed. How y'all doing? Ray Vega here, and you are listening to this third and final hour of Friday Night Jazz here on Listener Supported Vermont Public. Well, as I mentioned earlier in the program, we lost Sonny Rollins this week, a monumental figure. They used to call him Saxophone Colossus. Some people called him Nuke, N-E-W-K. And that was because many thought that his profile looked like that of the great baseball player of the time, Mr. Don Newcomb. Sonny never really liked that title. No, but they called him Nuke. Sonny Rollins, Saxophone Colossus. We lost him this week at the age of 95. So we opened up our third and final hour with Sonny Rollins performing When Your Lover Has Gone. That was followed up by the fantastic Boston bass guitarist Cheryl Bailey from her recording For All Those Living, and that was A Muse Sings. Quite beautiful. I closed off the second hour of Friday Night Jazz with a recording that was done at the Fabrique in 1986. That one was McCoy Tyner and Freddie Hubbard. I recently also discovered a recording of the Gil Evans Orchestra live at the Fabrique, same year. Fabrique is an old factory in Hamburg in Germany that is now a music venue. These recordings that I'm playing are from 1986. I happen to have played there in 86 with the orchestra of the great trumpeter Luis Perico Ortiz. I hope they recorded it. Maybe they'll release it somehow. But anyway, this is Gil Evans Orchestra live at the Fabrique 1986, and this is Orgone, the Gil Evans Orchestra on Friday Night Jazz.

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Yes, indeed. The Gil Evans Orchestra live at the Fabrique in Hamburg, 1986. And that was Orgon, an extended piece. Doesn't usually get I've been playing longer pieces because I think it's really important for all of us to be aware that not all jazz compositions are a beautiful, comfortable little 4.5 minute little ditty. Some pieces are longer, and they're definitely worth it. Okay, that was Gil Evans Orchestra. If you're not familiar with Gil Evans, he had a huge impact on the music as an arranger for Claude Thornhill's band during the swing era, and then eventually becoming one of the great arrangers involved with Miles Davis all during the 1950s. He would lead his own big band all through the 50s and 60s, 70s, and without a doubt, one of the great masters. Look his music up. It's most important. Yes, indeed. Up next, one of the great young jazz piano players, Mr. Jason Moran, from his recording titled 10. This is Blue Blocks. Jason Moran on Friday Night Jazz.

boya, burro boya o chiche. 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H. Mucho H. Suerte y salud para todos mis hermanos. 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H, mucho H.

Machito and his orchestra from the recording titled Fireworks. That was the Jorge Millet composition titled Macho. That featured Charlie Palmieri on piano, as well as Bobby Porcelli on the alto saxophone, and Lou Soloff on a trumpet solo. But this time, Lou played that on a piccolo trumpet. Lou was crazy, man. Lou Soloff on his piccolo trumpet playing a beautiful solo on this masterwork, Machito and his orchestra from the classic legendary recording Fireworks. Before that, the great Jason Moran from his recording titled 10, and that was Blue Blocks. Well, it's only customary. We lost Sonny. I would have done 6 hours of Sonny Rollins, but I wouldn't do that. But giving honor to the great masters is something that we all need to do. We will close off our third and final hour of Friday Night Jazz with Sonny Rollins performing one of his great compositions. This is Blue 7, Sonny Rollins on tenor saxophone. God bless you, Sonny. You changed the sound of jazz. And we will forever be indebted to you. Thank you, brother. That's it for our program this evening. Thank you so much to our listeners, sponsors, supporters. Thank you so much, Peter Engish, for your magic. God bless you all, folks. Just make sure that you spread some love and truth and demand accountability from those around us, both close and far. Accountability is a really important thing, but love wins all the time. I'm Ray Vega. Thank you so much for hanging out with us this evening. I'll see you next week for some more Friday Night Jazz. Bye-bye now. Ciao.

0: Hey, it's Michaela LaFrac. 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
4: BBC World Service, it's 6 hours GMT. Welcome to Weekend with Julian Warwicker. NATO member states are assessing how to improve their defences against drones after one hit an apartment complex in the Romanian city of Galați on Thursday night. We'll be speaking to Romania's president. Also, after record-breaking temperatures for May across Western Europe, how should its citizens adapt to extreme heat? We'll hear from one of Colombia's leading folk singers and a new film about Leonora Carrington, the 20th century British-Mexican surrealist painter.
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4: How do you solve a problem like Maria? How do you catch a cloud and pin it down? How do you say a name that means Maria? A flibberty gibbet, a will-o'-the-wisp, a clown.
5: Men's midlife crises are intensely boring. They just get an expensive bike and marry a 30-year-old version of the same wife. Whereas women do cool stuff like open owl cafes, retrain as beekeepers, and get PhDs in necromancy.
6: I have been searching online and everywhere I can think of to find the meaning of a saying that I learned in a little one-room country schoolhouse in rural Montana when I was about 8 years old.
7: We had a term. It was squidding, or to squid, and it referred to computer use akin to what would now be social media.
8: Coming up next on Away With Words.
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0: Live from NPR News in Washington, I'm Windsor Johnston. The Trump administration says progress is being made toward a potential nuclear agreement with Iran. While negotiators appear to be narrowing differences, officials on both sides say several key issues need to be resolved before any deal can be finalized. Former Attorney General Pam Bondi defended her handling of files related to convicted sex offender Jeffrey Epstein in a closed-door congressional hearing on Friday. NPR's Ava Berger reports.
10: In a prepared opening statement, Bondi told the House Oversight Committee that she stands behind her work as Attorney General and the department's record under her leadership. She admitted there was redaction errors in the Epstein file release, but she also noted that the Epstein document review was overseen by her deputy, Todd Blanche. Outside the day's proceedings, a group of Epstein survivors demanded answers. One of them was Danny Bensky.
11: When do we get investigations? And who the hell are we protecting?
10: Bensky met Epstein when she was a young ballerina. She alleges he sexually abused her. There are six more interviews scheduled for the committee, including Bill Gates. Ava Berger, NPR News, The Capitol.
0: Blue Origin is warning residents in Florida not to touch any debris following the explosion of one of its rockets during an engine test this week. The company says the debris from the rocket could be hazardous. Former NASA astronaut Susan Kilrain says the explosion happened during what should have been a routine ground test.
12: This was just a routine hot fire test of the first stage. And the first stage uses a methane fuel and also liquid oxygen. So it's not the normal liquid hydrogen that we hear about most of the time, but it is an engine or engines that are used or fuel that's used in other rockets as well.
0: Despite the setback, the New Glenn rocket remains a key part of NASA's plans to return astronauts to the moon. The rate of U.S. foreclosures rose to its highest level in 6 years in March. That's according to real estate data company Cotality. NPR's Stephen Bisaha reports it's the first increase in the rate in over a year.
13: Out of all the active mortgages in the U.S., nearly 0.5% of them are in foreclosure. Mortgage delinquencies were also up 3% in March from a year earlier.
14: It's a flashing warning sign that consumers are under stress.
13: Molly Basil is Cotality's principal economist. But while this is the first foreclosure increase in a while, it is still just a small increase.
14: We're not looking at any kind of like foreclosure wave or foreclosure shock here like we did during the financial crisis.
13: Basil says the increase was shallow but widespread. More than 75% of metros across the country saw an increase in their foreclosure rate. Stephen Bisaha, NPR News.
0: This is NPR. Investigators continue searching for answers after a deadly chemical tank collapse at a paper mill in Longview, Washington. Officials say at least 11 workers are believed dead in what's become one of the state's deadliest industrial accidents in decades. In the aftermath of damaging storms, some cities are looking to update their electrical grids by moving them underground. Cynthia Abrams from member station WPLN reports Nashville is testing out this approach.
15: A January ice storm left hundreds of thousands of Nashville residents without power, some for more than a week. So the Nashville Electric Service is trying to bury power lines in some neighborhoods. But this is a contentious approach. Some experts, like utility contractor Wade Sexton, say it's really only effective if implemented system-wide, which can be expensive.
16: Do you invest double-digit billions of dollars to try to fix that, which would, you know, probably obviously would have a significant impact on your rates?
15: Other places like San Diego and some Florida cities have been burying lines to help guard against power outages caused by wildfires and hurricanes. For NPR News, I'm Cynthia Abrams in Nashville.
0: AAA says the national average price of regular gas has dropped to $4.35 a gallon. Diesel is also down slightly. The White House says energy costs could fall further if tensions in the Middle East ease and shipping through the Strait of Hormuz is fully restored. I'm Windsor Johnston, NPR News in Washington.
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8: 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I'm Grant Barrett.
18: And I'm Martha Barnett. The brand new 7th edition of the official Scrabble Players Dictionary is now out, and Grant, it's been embiggened with 500 new words.
8: Embiggened, is that one of the words they added?
18: It is indeed. You can play embiggened now.
8: What else did they add?
18: Well, there are all kinds of great words that you can play now. You can play pranayama, which is the yogic practice of controlling your breath. Ooh. And it added egg corn.
8: Oh, egg corn, that's a great linguistics term. That's when you mishear something, but you mishear it as something that sounds very reasonable.
18: Exactly. Like, for example, somebody says, oh, it was spreading like wildflowers. You know, the correct phrase is spreading like wildfire, but spreading like wildflowers is a lovely image. And also, one of the really high-scoring words that you could play with this new official dictionary is the word fauxhawk.
8: Faux hawk. Oh, I think I had that in my dictionary that I put out in 2006. This is it's not a real mohawk, but it's your haircut where it sticks up in the middle. Well, we do love talking about dictionaries, and we love talking with you about language. Call us toll-free in the United States and Canada, 877-929-9673.
18: Hello, you have a way with words.
19: Hi, this is Mary from Flagler Beach, Florida.
8: Welcome to the show.
19: Well, for many years, we lived in St. Croix in the United States Virgin Islands. And the Cruisiners, Virgin Islanders, had this funny saying when they had too much to eat or drink. Like you would say, hey, Joe, how was your Thanksgiving? He'd say, girl, we ate and drank like knocking dog. And I never knew what that meant. And I was wondering if you had any clue.
8: Oh, I love this question. I lived on St. Croix for 6 months.
19: Knocking dog. It meant that you ate so much, you were just falling over, like, I don't know.
8: Yeah, that's right. Yeah, it's about abundance. And nobody's quite sure why it means abundance, but it goes back to the 1870s. Yeah, there's a report in a Bahamian newspaper talking about all of the fruit from Jamaica that's arriving in New York and how much the New Yorkers love it. And it uses the expressions, says all of the fruit which we have in this country to knock dog, as the native saying goes.
19: That's amazing.
8: Yeah. Sometimes it's used in other places like Trinidad and Tobago to mean very cheap or a low rate of pay. But you'll also find it mentioned in Guyana as well. And it probably pops up in other Caribbean islands, too. So one example sentence in the Dictionary of Trinidad and Tobago English is, She was a very ostentatious woman, and she was not prepared to hang up any curtains that were knocking dog and cat in the village.
19: Oh, my goodness. I love
8: it. That means cheap. So a lot of times it's just about something that's in excess, or it's just like there's so much of it that it's like almost worthless.
19: No fooling. Oh, that's great.
8: Yeah.
19: Great.
8: It's a strange thing, isn't it?
18: It's strange.
19: Language is so strange. And, of course, in the Caribbean, it's English, but they have French influence and Dutch influence and people that have settled there. In fact, the U.S. Virgin Islands, there's a lot of Danish influence.
8: Yeah, although it's not as much as there might be as long as the Danes held St. Croix.
19: Yeah, the Danes bought it in 1900, I think.
8: Yeah, well, I remember when I was in St. Croix, there was a Danish couple that decided to retire there thinking that there would still be some Danish spoken. They did not last very long because there was no Danish spoken.
19: No. That's funny.
8: Oh, well, Mary, I got to say thank you for reminding me of the lovely time I had in St. Croix, which, by the way, is still a lovely place to go. And
19: it is. I'd love to get back again someday. We haven't been in quite a while.
8: Me too. And Mary,
19: right,
8: we will talk to you again sometime soon. Thank you very much.
19: Okay. Thank you for answering that question.
18: Bye, Mary.
19: Bye-bye.
8: Our website is just knocking dog with answers to your language questions. 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
18: Remember our conversation from a couple of weeks ago about words that are fun to say, the words that you carry around with you and you just say from time to time because they're fun to say.
8: Oh, yeah. Oligopoly.
18: Oligopoly.
8: Oligopoly. That's the domination of a market by just a few producers.
18: Oh, that
8: makes
18: sense.
8: Oligopoly.
18: Yeah, like oligarchy is the rule of the few.
8: Yeah.
18: Well, that conversation prompted an email from Sue Ann Barnes, who lives in Jackson, Tennessee. She wrote to us about a scene in a 1955 movie called The Glass Slipper. And it's a really dated movie, but there's this lovely scene where an older woman is talking to Cinderella. And she says, "Cinderella, Cinderella. Such a beautiful word. I like it very much. There are other words I like very much, like windowsill and elbow. Elbow. And I like apple dumpling, too. Apple dumpling. It's a comical word. Apple dumpling. Pickle relish. That has a nice snap to it." I really got a kick out of this little passage in a 1955 movie where somebody's celebrating the sound and feel of words.
8: I noticed that they all had L's in them, and I also noticed that the Cinderella was a lot like cellar door. If you remember, I wrote something for the New York Times a number of years ago about how cellar door and celadon have long been said by many people to be words they consider to be very beautiful to hear and to say.
18: That's interesting, those L sounds. Hmm.
8: And sometimes people pick words that are beautiful to say because they connote something beautiful, like mother or love.
18: I remember that essay of yours from the New York Times, and we should link to it on our website.
8: Absolutely. And we're still collecting the words that you love to say, either because they're goofy or funny, or they chip off the tongue so perfectly. Send us an email, words@waywardradio.org. Hello, you have a way with words.
20: Okay, my name is Ruth, and I'm from Cincinnati, Ohio.
8: Hi, Ruth.
18: Hello, Ruth.
20: Hi. I'm glad to be on. I've been able to sing. I have a very nice voice for many years, and I always sang this song, and I've never realized that I didn't know what I didn't know what the words meant. It's a song from Rodgers and Hammerstein, Sound of Music, and it's the song about Maria. So it says, how do you solve a problem like Maria? How do you catch a cloud and pin it down? How do you say a name that means Maria? A flibbertigibbet, a will-o'-the-wisp, a clown. Now, there's the place. I don't know what a flibbertigibbet is, and I don't know what a will-o'-the-wisp is. So anything you can do to help me would be wonderful, because it's kind of embarrassing to sing long songs you don't know.
18: Yeah, I love the Sound of Music in that part of the movie where they're just trying to figure out how you solve a problem like Maria, because she's kind of kind of flighty or just her behavior is more erratic than other people's, right? Mm-hmm. And what's really cool about this expression is that will-o'-the-wisp is rooted in some very, very old folklore. And it has to do with this ghostly light that sometimes hovers over marshes and swamps. It's probably swamp gas caused by decaying vegetation. And you don't see it that much now. But hundreds of years ago, when there wasn't artificial illumination, this was something that people talked about. And folklore about this glowing gas usually involved stories about a mischievous sprite or fairy who lured people into following that light at night, and they ended up in swamps, or they ended up in marshy ground or going through briars and that kind of thing. And so a will-o'-the-wisp was a kind of supernatural trickster who bewitches people. And earlier than will-o'-the-wisp, we have the expression will of the torch. And that refers to this fairy or sprite who's luring people into the swamps. And will of the torch or will with the torch eventually became will-o'-the-wisp or will with the wisp. Here's the key. The wisp is an old word that means a bundle of sticks or a handful of straw that you would light like a torch. And so this word, this expression, goes from the sneaky sprite who's luring people into dangerous places, and then more generally, in modern times, to an elusive goal or somebody who's got that behavior that's mysterious or confusing. Here's another cool aspect of that, Ruth. In parts of England, this glowing swamp gas was sometimes represented by another mythical figure, another character who carried a light to lure unsuspecting people, and that character was Jack of the Lantern. Does that sound familiar?
20: Of course. Sure, it does. Yeah.
18: Yeah, it's now memorialized in our glowing Jack-o'-lanterns. And there are so many different versions of these stories, but they all have to do with that kind of glowing swamp gas. How cool is that?
20: Fantastic. That's wonderful to know. And wonderful to know that I'm not, you know, that I'm singing something, well, quite like the Maria in the story. What a genius Rodgers and Hammerstein and music is for all of us. Yeah.
18: Oh, absolutely. And you mentioned flibbertigibbet. That's another fun word to say. In the 16th century, that meant a chattering woman or somebody who's kind of flighty, and it's probably just a nonsense word. But will-o'-the-wisp has that fantastic history behind it.
8: Yeah, the flibbertigibbet might represent the sound of somebody chattering, doing that. You can't even quite make out what they're saying. They're talking so much.
18: Yeah, almost onomatopoetic.
8: Thank you so much for talking with us, Ruth, and take care of yourself.
20: Thank you, and all good health and safety to you, too.
8: Bye-bye.
18: Bye-bye.
20: Bye-bye.
8: There are lots of ways to reach us. 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
18: Here's some excellent writing advice from the author Zadie Smith. She says, put your manuscript in a drawer until you become its reader rather than its writer. And Grant, that makes such a difference, doesn't it? The corollary to that, the other advice, is start that project early enough that you have time to put that thing in the drawer, right?
8: Right. And so often that is not the case. How many of us, raise your hands, wait till the last minute so you have no time to let the manuscript age like a good wine or cheese.
18: Uh-huh. 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
3: You're listening to Away with Words, the show about language and how we use it. I'm Martha Barnett.
4: And here he is, that handsome man, our quiz guy, John Chinesky. Hi, John.
5: Hi, Grant. Hi, Martha. You guys look great today.
4: Thank you very much.
5: Yeah. I'm so happy to be here to share a puzzle with you guys. This one is sort of near to my heart because my family and I are big into Renaissance fairs. You know, we attend the one in New York just about every year. And yes, we do so in costume. Shout out to my cosplayers. We were at the fair once, and I saw a cosplayer in armor, but he was also sporting pretend cuts of meat. Now, I was abashed not to be the one who figured out that he was supposed to be sirloin of beef.
3: Oh, dear.
5: This knight is sirloin, but what other knights could there be?
4: Okay.
5: A lot. A Camelot. I'll grant a knighthood. You tell me the name. The surname of the knight. For example, for being the last contestant left on a popular reality competition show that has taken place in Borneo, the Amazon, and the Australian outback, I hereby dub thee...
4: Survivor.
5: Survivor, yes, Survivor. I will warn you, I will be using this regal voice for the entire quiz. For your excellent craftsmanship, providing porcelain chamber pots to the castle, I hereby dub thee...
3: Ceramic.
5: Ceramic, yes. Well done. For exemplary service, keeping a sharp lookout on our enemies without their knowledge, I hereby dub thee...
4: Surveillance.
5: Surveillance, yes.
4: Or, and his brother surreptitious.
5: Yes, both of them. A double knighting. Very nice. For discovering that our swords would cut more accurately with the addition of a row of sharp, tooth-like projections, I hereby dub thee...
3: Serrated.
5: Serrated, yes. Finally, for being an example of how to keep calm and collected... Even in the midst of danger, your peaceful nature has earned you this knighthood. Arise.
3: Serene?
5: Very good. Yes, serene. Or serenity.
3: Serenity.
5: Serenity. Both of them. They're, again, brothers again. Serene and serenity, the two of them. Congratulations to them both. And congratulations to you, Grant and Martha, for working your way through this quiz.
3: And we would certainly like to talk with you. So give us a call, 877-929-9673. You see what I did there? Or send us an email. The address is words@waywardradio.org. Hello, you have a way with words.
6: Hi, I'm Michelle. I'm calling from Peoria, Illinois, on the behalf of my best friend, Liz Barton, with a question.
3: Okay, well, welcome to the show.
6: Well, I had a question about a slang term that was popular when we were going to college at Bradley University in Illinois in the early 90s. We had a term, it was squidding or to squid, and it referred to computer use akin to what would now be social media. It was really before social media was a thing, but it referred to basically email, Usenet, chat boards, things that were non-productive, kind of just computing for entertainment. And we were never sure if this was a slang term that was unique to where we were or where it came from, or if it had broader usage.
4: So paint the picture for us. This is Bradley University, and that's there in Peoria?
6: Yes. Bradley University is a medium-sized private school in Peoria, Illinois, and we would have been attending from 1992 to 1996.
4: Squidding, so S-Q-U-I-D, like the sea creature with the tentacles.
6: Exactly, the cephalopod. So sea creature with tentacles. And we always thought that might have something to do with it, but we weren't sure. And we also weren't sure if this was a term of art where we were or if it had any broader use.
4: You know what? I think it's just a Bradley University thing. I really
6: okay.
4: do. And don't let that take away anything from it, because I love it, because when the internet was new at all of these places around the country, everybody came up with their own terms until everything settled down, whether it was at a business or a school or even in people's homes. All this new language came out, and there was all this new language until everyone kind of agreed what was going to be what we were going to call these things. So squidding may have stopped at Bradley University, but fortune could have gone differently, and squidding might have become the term that we all use. It just could have happened.
6: Yeah.
4: But from about 1990 to 1996, squid and squidding show up in the student newspaper and the student yearbook, and they confirm your memory. And they refer definitely to spending a lot of time in the computer lab or using email or just being on the computer.
6: Well, that is fantastic to know. We have wondered for roughly 30 years.
4: And, Wow.
6: But off and on, you know, the thought has come up in the term. And I kind of wish it had taken off broader than it did, because the tentacle aspect of it seems like seems evocative to me.
3: It sure does. I'm thinking of how my devices sort of reach out and grab me and keep me scrolling.
4: The reason I like what you're saying about squid is because the web metaphor in 1990, when squid first appears in print at Bradley University, well, the web itself didn't exist yet. So we're talking internet pre-web. We're talking IRC, Usenet, profiles attached to FTP accounts, that sort of stuff, maybe even Gopher. And so
6: people
4: might be thinking of a squid with arms as a metaphor for all these systems instead of a web as a metaphor for all these systems. Additionally, there was a lot of early software that was made. And I'm just wondering if there was some collection of bright people at Bradley who had made some soft custom software that they called squid or something similar. And maybe that's where the term caught on there. I haven't been able to find any evidence of that, but I wouldn't be surprised to find if there was a bit of software, the custom software that you could install to put the settings on your personal computer, you know, the whatever you needed to connect to the local internet, that was called squid. I would not be surprised. Oh. There was so much out there, and often it did take animal names like a gopher.
3: Or dog pile.
4: Or dog pile. Well, yeah, but that was later. But yeah. In the 1996 issue of the Bradley Scout, and that was the student newspaper, someone credited as Summer has this big piece where they write, "You may be a squid if," it says, lines like, "if you've ever skipped class, a meal, a date, or a night's sleep to do something online, or if you've ever taken a class solely to get an email account." And that cracked me up, because that was a thing. Like, you didn't automatically get an email account in the early days.
6: No.
4: Sometimes you only got it if you took a comp sci class.
6: That is really funny. And that also confirms my memory that it was used as a noun and a verb. Just a general description of what you were up to.
4: Well, Michelle, I hope this is a good memory for you, and I'm glad that we were able to help.
6: Thank you very much. I appreciate it.
4: It was our pleasure. Take care, please.
6: Thank you.
4: Toll-free in the United States and Canada, 877-929-9673, or you can reach us through email words@waywardradio.org.
3: Hello, you have a way with words.
7: Hi, this is Colin. I'm from Los Angeles.
4: Hi, Colin. Welcome to the show. What's up?
7: I had a question about assonance. I have a friend who, she's like a great writer, and she also has like a following on Twitter, you know, and she was telling me that she can like predict which tweets of hers will go viral because they usually have assonance. she was trying to explain to me what it was, because I was really struggling with it. And we were playing a game where we would say word combinations back and forth that had assonance in them, but I kept just rhyming words. So, like, I just can't wrap my head around assonance exactly. I was wondering if you could help me.
3: Colin, what was she tweeting about? What was the topic?
4: Yeah, absolutely.
7: I could read one of the tweets that went viral.
3: Sure.
7: So the tweet's from Helen Kingston, and she's at Kingston Writes. And she says, men's midlife crises are intensely boring. They just get an expensive bike and marry a 30-year-old version of the same wife, whereas women do cool stuff like open owl cafes, retrain as beekeepers, and get PhDs in necromancy.
4: I want to go to an owl cafe. Yeah, that's a good tweet. She has a lot of followers, I guess, though, too.
7: Yeah, and it went viral, she said, because at the end, the words PhD in necromancy was like, I mean, she says that the ones that have assonance have a better chance of going viral. Not that it's like there's a formula for it, but she just noticed that that happens.
3: Right. She's talking about the internal vowel sounds of a lot of those words.
4: So assonance, let's just make sure everyone understands the word that we're saying here. It's A-S-S-O-N-A-N-C-E, assonance. And it can be like a rhyme, but assonance, like Martha says, is the internal vowels being the same, even if the consonants surrounding them are different. So what's some good assonance, Martha? Do you have some examples here?
3: You know, one of my favorite poems that I had to learn in junior high was The Highwayman by Alfred Noyes.
4: And
3: you know, it talks about the road was a ribbon of moonlight over the purple moor, and the highwayman came riding, riding, riding. The highwayman came riding up to the old inn door. And it's got some alliteration in there, a lot of words that start with the same letter. But it's also got those, the I sound of the highwayman came riding, riding, riding. Up to the old indoor, which rhymes with more.
4: So there, it's almost, Colin, it's almost like assonance is almost like an imperfect rhyme. So the vowels are this can be the same or similar. They don't even have to be exactly the same, but the consonants are different.
7: I see. Yeah. So it's yes, I get that. And that poem's beautiful.
4: There's a line from Emily Dickinson that has some assonance in it. Dear to the moss, known by the knoll, next to the robin in every human soul. So known by the knoll is assonance, but knoll and soul is a

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1: It just sounds pleasant to the ear, like when I was reading it, you know, and I think the main one, PhD in necromancy, you know, like sounds musical. It has like a musical element to it.
2: Yes, I was going to say, you mentioned the musical element, and I was wondering if she reads her tweets aloud before she sends them out.
3: That's a writer's trick, isn't it, Martha, to be a better writer?
2: Oh, it is, absolutely. I mean, I once rewrote a whole book because I started to read it aloud, and I just didn't like how it sounded because it's so different just reading the words on the page silently. It's so different. You wouldn't think it would be that different, but it really is when you vocalize those sounds.
3: I love that you have those people in your life who are willing to, that you can fool around with language in that way, and they're willing to entertain this just whole notion of like, let's just goof around with assonance. That's a lovely friend indeed.
1: Yeah. Well, I appreciate it.
3: All right. Okay. Take care, Colin.
2: Thanks, Colin.
3: Bye-bye.
1: Okay. Bye-bye.
3: What are your thoughts, comments, and idea about language and words and old sayings and some slang you might have heard or a book that you loved or a story that you're convinced is the best one ever? There are lots of ways to reach us. 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
2: Hello, you have a way with words.
4: Hi, this is Luke Whiting from Waco, Texas.
2: Hey, Luke, welcome to the show. What can we do for you?
4: I had a really interesting conversation a couple weeks ago with one of my coworkers. So he was telling the story about how growing up, if his mom made, you know, a bowl of chili or something, and his dad would say, man, you really stumped your toe on this. And growing up, he always thought that meant like it was a good thing. But then just recently, so like, you know, years later, he asked his mom about it. And she's like, no, that meant that he didn't like it, that he messed up, you know, you did something bad. And so my first question is, have you ever heard that phrase, like someone saying, man, you really stumped your toe on this one for something that you messed up on? And my follow-up question is, I was always raised saying you stub your toe, but he used stump the same way whenever you like hit your toe on something, and he would say, man, I stumped my toe. And I had never heard it being that way either. So I've never heard that phrase being used to talk about something else, and I've never even heard of anyone stumping a toe.
3: Okay, so two layers here. Now, who is stumping their toe? Who's saying this?
4: My coworker.
3: Your coworker, gotcha.
4: Yep.
3: And where was your coworker from?
4: A little town called San Saba, Texas, in the Hill Country.
3: Hill Country, Texas. All right, that makes a lot of sense. All right, let's take the stump your toe versus stub your toe first.
4: Okay.
3: It turns out that stump your toe has a couple hundred years of history in the United States. As a matter of fact, the great lexicographer Noah Webster recorded in his dictionaries in the 1820s as an American variant, although he looked upon it as a vulgar variant, I think, in his words. But it's been around for a very long time. And in the American South and in the American South Midlands, that is those states in the middle of the country which touch the northern part of the U.S. South, you're more likely to hear it. You stump your toe if you are walking in the house at night and you bang your toe on a piece of furniture rather than stub your toe. So it's been around for a very long time, and it's not going to seem strange at all to some folks. Stub your toe is far more common, though, but both are acceptable. Now, as far as being related to how you cook food, it turns out that you're plugging into something that Martha and I talked about on the show not that long ago, which is to put your foot into it. And this means to cook something particularly well. So you might say, this fish supper is amazing. She really put her foot into it. You ever heard that?
4: Yes, that I have heard.
3: So you're saying that sometimes people will say, you stumped your toe or stubbed your toe to mean that they cooked something not so well.
4: Exactly. Yeah. They had somehow, you know, too spicy or too salty. You know, they had somehow messed it up.
3: Yes, that's exactly right. And the metaphor there is because you'll say you're holding the spice container or the salt container, and let's say you kind of trip a little bit in the kitchen and you

0: you dash a little bit too much of something into the bowl or into the pot. You add it a little bit more by accident, so your food ends up a little too spicy or a little too salty or just not right. Now, occasionally somebody will say you stumped your toe when cooking to mean it turned out unexpectedly well. You did something of a little more, you added a little more of something on accident, but you're not sure what, and it turned out unexpectedly well.
1: You stumbled onto something good there,
0: Yeah, you're onto something good, but you don't know what you did right. But in any case, it was accidental.
2: So banging your toe, in other words, if you're talking about cooking, could be good or it could be bad, right?
1: Exactly, yeah.
0: But either way, it's still about, it's an accidental thing that happened. Your coworker is completely fine with their usage.
1: Okay.
0: Now, it may not be a common usage, but it's acceptable. And would he speak that way, say, in a formal situation? Maybe not, but he should definitely be himself among his friends and his family.
1: Okay, I will let him know. He'll be glad to hear that he was right.
0: Sure.
2: Well, thanks for sharing your story, Luke.
0: Bye-bye.
1: Bye-bye.
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4: You're listening to Away with Words, the show about language and how we use it. I'm Grant Barrett.
5: And I'm Martha Barnett. Kelly Barnhill is the author of four novels, including The Girl Who Drank the Moon, which won the Newbery Medal for Children's Literature. On Twitter, she posted a long thread recently describing how she's been helping neighborhood kids with their college admissions essays. And she describes them as coming in absolutely deer in the headlights, you know, panicked because they just don't understand this kind of writing or what it's supposed to do. And so she makes them tea, and she has them put their laptops away. And then she says, "We talk a little bit about life or worries or the world. We talk about memories. I have them tell me stories. And then I hand them an old notebook, and I start lobbing writing prompts at them. I tell them that they don't have to worry about any of this. No one will see it. They just have to keep their pencil going for 5 minutes and then stop when the timer goes off." And then she tells them, "Write about a memory, pretending that it's happening right this very second. Write about a choice they had to make as though it's happening right now. Write about food or work or the bus or the snow. I tell them to tell me a story about a time they broke the rules or tried something new or built something with their friends." And she describes how, for them, it's a really strange form of writing, that most of them have never done anything like that, you know, writing in their own voice and writing about their own unique experiences with themselves at the center of this story. And then she says, invariably, there's a moment. They'll have pages and pages of material, memories, moments, thoughts, arguments, explanations, seeing their point of view as something that belongs entirely to them. And then they see it, an arc, a beginning, a middle, and end. "Oh," they say. And Grant, I thought that was such a cool approach to writing one of those college application essays, you know, not thinking about what they want to hear, but really kind of doing a deep dive into yourself.
4: I agree with that. And I've taken a different tactic with my son over the years when he's had to write some personal thing for classwork, where I interview him as if I'm the reporter. You and I both have reporter skills, and he's my subject. And I kind of make it formal. And he's never been treated like that before, where somebody's actually interested in him and quizzes him, not as a father or even as a friend, but as a stranger, somebody with a distant business relationship, you know, or a distant kind of remove that he's never encountered before. And I bet these kids not only have never had to look deep inside themselves, but have never had somebody of her professional skill work with them and use her professional tools on them. So they've never encountered somebody so equipped and so qualified to extract from them the gems that are inside.
5: Yeah, I really like your idea of interviewing the kid, because I find so often, I mean, when I've interviewed adults, a lot of times they're so close to their own story, they can't even see it. You know, it's completely out of focus because it's right there in front of their face. And by leading them through some questions like that, they start to listen to themselves and realize, oh, I do have something to say. I am an expert on me and the way that I view the world. It's a thread on Twitter that's really worth reading, and some of the comments were really great, too. Somebody said, what a potentially life-changing gift you're giving these kids, sort of like that rocket NASA launched into the asteroid, a little nudge that can alter a lifetime trajectory.
4: Oh, that's so perfect. What an image. That's exactly right.
5: Right.
4: So this thread, again, we'll link to it on our website. And it's by, what is her name and what's that book?
5: Her name is Kelly Barnhill, and I want to recommend her website as well, kellybarnhill.com, because she's very opinionated about writing and teaching and education, and it's a very stimulating read. She's the author of the Newbery-winning The Girl Who Drank the Moon.
4: Oh, that's a lovely title as well. Mm-hmm. Like I said, we'll link to that from our website. We love the stimulating conversation that you share with us. Call us toll-free from the United States and Canada, 877-929-9673, or tell us your thoughts in email, words@waywardradio.org.
5: Hello, you have a way with words.
6: Hello, this is Katie Turek, and I'm calling in from Greenville, South Carolina.
5: Hey, Katie, welcome to the show.
6: I have been searching online and everywhere I can think of to find the meaning of a saying that I learned in a little one-room country schoolhouse in rural Montana when I was about 8 years old. It's aver, something you would say to someone that it's like you, ooh, you saw something maybe that they didn't want people to see. It was kind of a teasing comment, aver. And it had occurred to me it might have something to do with Italian, because there were some Italian immigrants who worked in coal mines in the small town nearby. Since it's very similar to Spanish, I know a little Spanish. A is T-O, meaning to something. And Z-E-R in Spanish means see. So like, there might be to see, like I see you or I saw you. So I thought maybe it was a colloquialism in Italian, maybe that means shame or shamey shame.
4: Oh boy, oh boy, oh boy, oh boy, oh boy. Katie, I have been collecting data on this for a number of years, and so your data is very useful and interesting to me.
6: Wow.
4: And to Martha as well. You're like the piece of the puzzle that slid under the couch.
6: Woo.
4: That I've been looking for. You know, you've got the whole thing on the table and there's a hole in the middle.
6: Yes.
4: So we had a call about this a number of years ago, and it was related to this, but it was a different version, and she was from Albuquerque. And the way she described it, it was a thing that you would say when someone at school was reprimanded by the teacher or are called into the office. And what the rest of the class would say was, umbers. And it's the kind of thing that in the rest of the country, some of the rest of the country, people might say, oh, or And we got so much email and so many voicemails in response to that. Dozens and dozens of people had versions of this, and some of them were spelled like umber, like the color, but others were spelled U-H-V-E-R, sometimes with a B, sometimes with a V, sometimes with an A or a U at the beginning, and a number of different people thought it might be related to umbrage, and I don't think it is, but most of the people who reported this came from the same part of the country. They had connections to Montana, just like you, but also the Dakotas, North and South Dakota, New Mexico, Arizona, Colorado, Nevada, Wyoming, all from the same region of the country. That's interesting, right? To a linguist.
6: Yes.
4: To a sociolinguist, that's very interesting.
6: Well, and especially because those places were populated, at least by Caucasians. You know, we all came from someplace else.
4: As a linguist, I know that before that, there were Spanish speakers. One of the oldest dialects of Spanish spoken in North America is still spoken in Colorado and New Mexico. And it's this long Spanish-speaking tradition. And there's a long tradition of not only these Spanish speakers moving around as families, but as workers, whether it was with cattle or moving for agricultural reasons or what have you, doing work in the mountains or work in the fields and so forth. And I think it isn't Italian. I think you're right that it's Spanish. And it's aver, because there's a Spanish exclamation, aver, that has lots of variations and lots of uses. But many of them have something to do that's something like let's see, or you're going to find out, or we'll find out, or I'll find out. And I think that's what we're looking at here, is it's a version of the kids all saying, you're going to find out. Basically a way of saying you're going to see what you're going to get, what kind of trouble you're going to get into.
6: Oh.
4: Yeah. Mm-hmm. That's, Martha, what do you think about this?
5: Yeah, that makes sense to me. I mean, a ver, to, you know, just see what's happening. You know, let me see that.
6: I saw you.
5: Uh-huh.
4: Yeah, a ver is so colloquial that even I have only two books that specialize in interjections in Spanish, and both of them do just kind of a poor job of covering a ver, but I can find many, many uses of it in dialogues and fiction and in movie scripts where it seems they approach what we're talking about here. Somebody says, that's not going to happen. And somebody says, a ver, it will too, meaning you'll see, it will.
5: Mm-hmm.
6: Yeah. Yep.
4: We have examples of English speakers taking words from other languages and modifying them in such a way that they no longer sound or feel like they come from another language. From Spanish, for example, from Mexican Spanish, people took the word chones, which is slang for underpants, and changed it to choners or chonies.
6: Huh.
4: It's not widely used, but some people will know. Or the French word voila. Some people have no idea that that's French, and they spell it W-A-L-A. They don't know that it's French, and they just think it's an English, weird English word, voila. And that's what happens when a word becomes fully anglicized and fully, you know, naturalized in its new home.
6: Well, let me add one more thing. One more thing. That little town with the coal mine, it's called Roundup, Montana, where cattle were driven in. So we're looking
4: at
6: Spanish herders, too.
4: There we go. Gold star to you today. I'm going to send you a trophy, in fact. That's amazing what you've done. So I'm really pleased to take your call.
6: Oh, thank you so very much. Mystery solved. Okay.
4: Well, I don't know about that, but how about this? It's another book on the shelf and towards the end of this mystery.
6: Okay. All right.
4: All right. Be well. Goodbye. Take care of yourself.
6: Thank you. Bye-bye.
5: Take care, Katie. Bye-bye.
4: Well, we want to be your student. Tell us something we don't know. Give us a call on the telephone. 877-929-9673 is toll-free in the United States and Canada. Or spill your knowledge in email, words@waywardradio.org.
5: Another word that's been added to the brand new official Scrabble dictionary is a word that I didn't know. It's vaquita.
4: This is a type of dolphin.
5: How did you know this? Yeah, vaquita, V-A-Q-U-I-T-A. And I thought, what is it? Is that like little cow? And that is the origin of the term. It means little cow in Spanish, but it's applied to a small, highly endangered porpoise.
4: This is the one that lives in the Sea of Cortez, and there are 11 of them left.
5: Is it? Of course you would know how many vaquitas are left in the Sea of Cortez.
4: I have a son who has for a long time been interested in not only geography, but in animals. And so you tend to pick up the interest of the people around you.
5: Okay. Well, vaquita is now something that he can play in Scrabble.
4: What are your interests? Where do they intersect language? And how much do you want to tell me and Martha? You know you do. You just badly want to tell us. 877-929-9673.
5: Hi there. You have a way with words.
7: Hey, Martha. This is Steve.
4: Where are you calling from, Steve?
7: Wilmington, North Carolina. I was born and raised and lived for 4.5 decades in New York City. Not the island of Manhattan nor the island of Staten, but I lived in neighborhoods in the other three boroughs. Living in the neighborhoods that I did, I very early on heard about the luck of the Irish. People always talked about it when I was a kid and kept hearing luck of the Irish, luck of the Irish. And I read up on the history of Ireland, and it sounded like the luck of the Irish wasn't very good for centuries.
4: Mm-hmm.
7: So I was wondering how the luck of the Irish originated, where that phrase came from, and I'd rather ask two people who sound like they know what they're doing instead of opinionating.
4: Oh, great. Our scam is working. Steve, let me ask you, when you hear people say luck of the Irish, or when in the past when they've said it, are they expressing it as a positive statement?
7: Always. Always. I never picked up any irony. It just seemed like when I was a lot younger that the grown-ups repeated it, but then it just stayed. And, you know, all the symbolism and the imagery and the pot of gold.
4: Yeah, like the shamrocks and the whole thing.
7: That whole thing, yes. Yeah. Exactly.
4: Yeah, the American version of Irishness is a strange, weird thing. But if we go back to the Irish version of Irishness and talk about Irish luck or the luck of the Irish, it originally referred to very bad luck, just as you found, and about the Irish seeming to get the sharp end of the stick so often throughout history, just the potato famine, but the treatment from the British and the history just did not treat the Irish well. But the Irish have a dark sense of humor, an ironic sense of humor, and you'll find it expressed in jokes and asides and stories. For example, there's a bit of irony in the line that's something about talking about a fellow who died one day and then his numbers came up in the lottery the next, and isn't that the luck of the Irish? It's that kind of ironic luck that often talked about, where you got lucky but it was too late, or you got lucky but it was too soon, or you got lucky but it turned out not to be luck at all, you know, or you thought you were lucky but it wasn't luck, like your father gave you a house but it burned down, right? And then the irony got lost. You know, over the many, many years, the irony got lost, and all that was left was the positive notion of the Irish luck. And so it went from bad to ironic to positive.
7: Uh-huh. Did that happen in Ireland, or did that happen in the U.S.?
4: Both. You know? Yeah, the Irish in Ireland, the Irish in the U.S., what an overlap there is there. It's this interwoven history. A back and forth that is hard to untangle, even at this distance.
7: Well, you're reminding me of some of the Irish Americans that I met during my years in New York City. Now that I hear the way you laid that out, that was terrific.
5: Well, Steve, I think we lucked out with your question. I really appreciate it, because I've always thought of the luck of the Irish as something very positive.
7: Yeah, and it's the way people use it. I'm with you on that.
4: Well, I appreciate your call, Steve. Thank you very much.
7: Thank you both. Bye.
4: Bye-bye.
5: Bye, Steve.
4: That ironic sense of good luck actually being bad and bad luck being good, of course, isn't solely the province of the Irish. There's a sense in Yiddish of trefein or mazel, which is luck so good it's unkosher. But of course, the Russian have a little different take on it. The version of Irish luck is to be born wearing a shirt, which is you're born so lucky that you're wearing clothes.
5: Not so lucky for the person giving birth, but...
4: No, well, it comes from the idea of babies born with a caul, C-A-U-L. So,
5: right.
4: But this is a play on that.
5: 877-929-9673. Our conversation about terms for watered-down coffee prompted a voicemail from Carol Bottoms. She's in Wilmington, North Carolina, and she said, "My mother-in-law for years used the term punished water for coffee. She liked her coffee strong, almost boiling, so she would call it punished water." I love that.
4: That's a great one.
5: Punish that water and pour it into my cup. 877-929-9673. Our team includes senior producer Stephanie Levine, engineer and editor Tim Felton, and quiz guy John Chinesky.
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4: Special thanks to Michael Breslauer, Josh Eccles, Claire Grotting, Bruce Rogo, Rick Seidenworm, and Betty Willis.
5: Thanks for listening. I'm Martha Barnett.
4: And I'm Grant Barrett. Until next time, goodbye.
5: Bye.
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9: From WHYY and PRX, this is Sports in America. And for NBA fans, this is the most exciting time of the year, right? We're going to start off today charting the unlikely rise of the New York Knicks, who for the first time in 27 years have advanced to the NBA Finals, in spite of their problematic billionaire owner James Dolan. We'll break down their crazy tear through the playoffs with journalist and podcaster Josh Dean. And then we'll sit down with a former player who also knows something about championships and turmoil on a team, Robert the Chief Parrish, the enigmatic center for the Celtics dynasty in the 80s. We'll talk about his awkward early days learning the game, his no-nonsense reputation anchoring Boston's front court, and his complicated legacy off the court. That is coming up here on Sports in America.
10: Live from NPR News in Washington, I'm Windsor Johnston. Defense Secretary Pete Hegseth is calling on Asian allies to ramp up military spending. NPR's Jennifer Pack reports Hegseth is addressing a regional defense summit this weekend in Singapore.
11: Secretary Hegseth told a room full of military, defense officials, and diplomats that there is rightful alarm at what he called China's historic military buildup.
12: That a Pacific dominated by any hegemon would unravel the regional balance of power and undermine the equilibrium we all seek to preserve.
11: He was less clear on how to prevent an escalation and did not clarify the status of U.S. arms sales to Taiwan and the Iran war, key issues affecting Asian allies. Hegseth also touted better U.S.-China relations coming off what he called a historic summit between President Trump and Chinese leader Xi Jinping in Beijing. Jennifer Pack, NPR News, Singapore.
10: Lawmakers in Louisiana have approved a new Republican-friendly congressional map. Brooke Thorington of member station WRKF reports the state's primaries were delayed to allow redistricting.
13: Republican lawmakers raced to eliminate one of two majority black seats after the U.S. Supreme Court ruled the old map unconstitutional. That decision further weakened a central part of the Voting Rights Act. Democratic State Senator Royce Duplessis expressed his frustration with the process and a map that dilutes the black vote.
14: This is a vicious, vicious race to the bottom, and I believe that SB 121, even after these amendments, only accelerates that race to the bottom for us as a country.
13: Republican Louisiana Governor Jeff Landry has signed the bill into law. The legislative session ends on Monday. For NPR News, I'm Brooke Thorington in Baton Rouge.
10: A federal judge has ruled that President Trump's name should not have been added to the Kennedy Center. In response, Trump says he's backing away from his proposed renovation and returning control of the facility to Congress. NPR's Anastasia Seleukis reports.
15: In his ruling, U.S. District Court Judge Christopher Cooper writes, quote, "The Kennedy Center's organic statute makes crystal clear that the center is to be named for President Kennedy, and it cannot bear any other formal name or public memorial based on the board's unilateral say-so. Congress gave the Kennedy Center its name, and only Congress can change it." Judge Cooper also ruled that the center could not wind down its programming and close for 2 years of renovations, at least least for now. He wrote that the board did not have sufficient details to make an informed decision about the closure. All of the current board's voting members were selected by Trump. The Kennedy Center told NPR it plans to appeal the decision. Anastasia Tsioulkas, NPR News.
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17: From the Fairbanks Museum in St. Johnsbury, this is the Eye in the Sky weather update. Today, we'll start out on a rainy note with a few passing showers through midday as yesterday's storm retreats off to our south. Once the rain moves out, there is even the chance for a few pockets of sunshine to develop later in the day. But even with drier air moving in, temperatures will remain on the chillier side, with highs only rising into the 50s and 60s today. Now for the forecast details. Rain in central Vermont heading south, then diminishing with some sunshine to follow. Highs will be from the mid-50s to low 60s with breezy winds. Then tonight, skies clearing out with lows from the upper 30s to mid-40s. And on Sunday, chance of showers midday with highs from the upper 60s to 70s. I'm meteorologist Megan Duncan with an Eye on the Sky.
9: Josh, is this our nightmare? Is our nightmare coming true right now?
18: I mean, I'm so conflicted about this because, yeah, on the one hand, yes, absolutely. On the other hand, as a resident of New York, I'm so happy for the people of New York and for the Knicks Nation, as they call themselves. So I'm like bifurcating my feelings.
9: Feeling bifurcation. That's great. Well, just to orient people here who are listening to this thing, you're going to be hearing a lot about the New York Knicks in the coming weeks because they are heading to the NBA Finals and because their fans are insufferable, let's just say. So you're going to be hearing about it in the news. You're going to be hearing about it on anywhere you actually know anyone who is a New York Knicks fan. They are going to the finals, and we cannot avoid that, even if we want to.
18: Nope.
9: So everyone out there who cares about sports or doesn't, get ready for the New York Knicks to take over your lives in the coming weeks. That's all I'm saying.
18: Absolutely true.
9: And you and I have a particular perspective on this because...
18: we sure do.
9: So this is Josh Dean. I am speaking with a friend, a writer, a podcaster, co-founded the narrative podcast company Campside Media, which hired me a couple years ago to basically do a really fun show about how awful and what a total weirdo loser the owner of the New York Knicks, James Dolan, is. And that's what I want the world to know, that this franchise is owned by someone who you might never want to get a beer with in your life.
18: Well, he doesn't drink, but yes, even if he did, you still wouldn't want to do it.
9: Yeah. Yeah. So let's start there. I mean, why did you and Campside decide to spend so much time digging into the life of the owner of this New York Knicks franchise?
18: He's a fascinating figure. It actually kind of goes back even beyond that, because I, in my previous life as a magazine writer before Campside was born, actually wrote a profile without participation, a reported profile about Dolan. And I didn't put the headline on it, but Bloomberg Businessweek gave it the headline, "Is Jim Dolan the worst owner in sports?" And it was about not just the, at that point, and this is, you know, Knicks fans finally, we're gonna talk about how they've like slayed their demons. But at that point, was it a terrible franchise? Like they, I believe, had the worst or the second worst record over the basically two decades leading up to when when that was published. But really, what it was about, this man who owned the team, which is like, okay, you've got the biggest media market in the world. You've got the self-proclaimed world's most famous arena. You've got this like loyal, devoted fan base. You're all set up for success, and yet this miserable man who just refused to listen to anyone and made himself and everyone around him, including millions of New York Knicks fans, completely miserable, was owning the team. And it was just this great story. And I felt like when we started this franchise at that point called Owned, and we were like, we should kick this off with a limited series about this man who's, I mean, he's fascinating.
9: We should say he doesn't just own the Knicks. He owns Radio City Music Hall. He owns the frickin' Sphere. I mean, if you ever hear about the Sphere in Las Vegas, like, which seemed like it was this sort of tragic over budget project, and now people seem to love it.
18: You've been there.
9: Me.
18: It's great.
9: I've been there. It's great. I mean, it's wonderful. But is Petulant Child the best way to sort of describe his vibe, James Dolan?
18: Kind of. I think like he inherited his fortune from his father, as many billionaires have, and the teams from his father. And, you know, he was obviously not always sober. I mean, sobriety is a big part of his story now, but he just doesn't or didn't seem to be having any fun, and he couldn't take the criticism. So yeah, Petulant Child, because when former players complained about him, he would ban them from the stadium and like disown them from the Knicks family. When journalists would write critical things, he would like block them from press conferences. As we found out, I think Pablo Torre just did a great episode a couple weeks ago about, you know, something we covered in the series, but he got into in much more depth with Wired Magazine, which was what he called the surveillance state. Like the MSG is like, well, every corner of America, fully wired with cameras and microphones, but like they're using it to surveil specific people, enemies of the state, which is just crazy. Like, who cares?
9: Yeah. Enemies of James Dolan. I mean, it's people who have crossed him, can't
18: the Knicks state, I
9: get
18: guess.
9: Into yeah, Madison Square Garden or anywhere. I mean, it was funny. Like, I think you, I mean, no offense to my own professional career, but I think one of the only reasons that you guys called me to host the show is that people involved in the basketball world were actually worried about doing a show about James Dolan in a negative way, because they might never be able to go see a Knicks game or a New York Rangers game or get into the Sphere.
18: Very true. I mean, in retrospect, you were great. Like, I feel like you had the perfect tone. And because you didn't have a horse in the race, like, it just, the humor, you were able to appreciate the absurdity of it. And like, you did a great job. However, you're right. We first thought like it should be like a basketball person, like a former player or maybe a basketball broadcaster. And we asked three or four high profile people, and they were all like, oh, I would love to do that, but I'd like to go to MSG again.
9: Right.
18: Or I'd love to do that, but like, I have to work with Jim Dolan. And because he is vindictive. I mean, like, well, there's so many highlights / lowlights in the series we made, but one of them is he literally banned what turned out to be the mom of a Girl Scout. And the Girl Scout couldn't go, not because the Girl Scout was banned, but her mom was a lawyer who worked for a law firm. And Jim Dolan instituted a policy where if the cameras using facial recognition recognized a lawyer who was involved with a lawsuit against any of his companies, then you were banned from his arenas, not just MSG, but also Radio City. So this mom is taking a Girl Scout troop to Radio City to see the Christmas spectacular, and they don't let her in because she works for that law firm. And so the story was reported as like Girl Scout not allowed to see the Christmas spectacular. I think we said on the series, he just like steps on rakes repeatedly.
9: Almost like he enjoys doing it or is cursed in some way. Yeah, I mean, so that our series was called Reign of Error. I mean, is there a moment that you think stands out for people who want to understand kind of the tragic journey recently of the New York Knicks before this, you know, sudden bright spot that speaks to what they went through, what James Dolan went through, kind of the absurdity of the last 20 years in Knicks Nation?
18: I mean, there are so many. I mean, I think the one that stands out to me is probably, and it's not really one moment, it's sort of a series of moments. It's like the Charles Oakley chapter of this, because the last time the Knicks went to the finals was 99, so 27 years ago now. And those 90s Knicks teams, when I moved to New York in the mid-90s, the city had like a Knicks fever. And that's just when the Dolans take over and Charles passes the reins to Jim. And so he's there for that 90s finals run, which includes Charles Oakley, this beloved like bruiser of the 90s Knicks, who were known for fighting and being tough, just like they like embodied New York City. They weren't beautiful. It wasn't beautiful basketball to watch, but it was awesome, tough. New Yorkers thought it was great. And Oakley was one of the icons of that era. And so as he retires and starts to become one of these critics of Dolan in his reign, I think, you know, one of a number of players who was willing to say, like, this team is terrible. And it's because of the guy who's running it. Probably Oakley gets drunk at a game. He's not only ejected, but he's very publicly humiliated. And then Dolan kind of doubles down afterwards. And to me, that was kind of like, even if Oakley was a jerk and he did misbehave in public, like, that was not something that should have been handled publicly that way. And it just, to me, signaled, like, here's a guy who's so out of tune with the team that he owns that he's willing to humiliate one of the, you know, I think inarguably most beloved players of the 90s and that sort of the Patrick Ewing era of the Knicks. And it's like, how does that happen? And then a series of lawsuits, and then Oakley becomes kind of this public enemy of the team, and he's not invited back when they honor the previous teams. I mean, it's going to be interesting whether or not the Knicks win. I wonder if they're going to honor the 99 team in some way, the last team to go to the finals, and will Oakley not be invited?
9: I mean, maybe this is Jim Dolan's moment to kind of put all that behind him and say, you know, I'm really enjoying this run, so I'm going to become a nice guy and not be Mr. Vindictive. I mean, success in sports has a tendency to make people forget old grievances, I guess.
18: If his PR guy or lady is any good, you would think that's a conversation they're having, which is kind of like, hey, you've got goodwill for once. Like, this is, maybe this is a new era for you too, Jim Dolan, and let's make good with Oakley and all these people that we've had a falling out with.
9: I'm really intrigued by, I mean, I talk about New York Knicks fans as insufferable, and they are, but like, New York's a great sports town.
18: Great.
9: But I hadn't thought about how it really is so divided. So no other sport really unifies like this. That's the difference here with basketball.
18: That's the biggest factor, because you choose a side in the other sports, and it's usually the side that you were born into. You know, it's what your dad, or in my case, I moved to New York in the 90s, and it was like the Yankees were winning all the time, and people were wearing pink Yankees hats, and I'm like, okay, I'm not rooting for that team. Like, how about this bunch of losers out in Queens? They seem fun. Little did I know what I was subjecting myself to.
9: Right.
18: but the Knicks, it's just, I was new to the city in the 90s. And at that point, the Knicks had been good for some time. So I just kind of assumed this is how it would be. I mean, how could they not be? It's one of the most valuable franchises in sports. Of course, they're always going to be good. And then 20 years, and I'm watching all these, I'm sure you're seeing them too, like all these people, like Ernest on social media talking about, like, I forgot what this feels like. And like, this is me in high school the last time the Knicks made it to the finals. And it's like New Yorkers even putting their edge aside for a minute and being like, this on an emotional level is reaching me in a way that I haven't felt in so long. I mean, we can relate to that as sports fans. It's like,
9: oh, totally.
18: We can all be cynical. And then when our team wins, we're like hugging strangers and crying over things that are upsetting our wives, right? Like,
9: yeah. Like, no, like, very much. We get all mushy, and I'm totally here for it. It is hard to overstate how well they're playing. I mean, they're like flying right now into the finals. They're going to be well rested. Jalen Brunson, as you said, their star, like not built like a basketball player, but kind of unstoppable when he takes over a game.
18: Yeah, and like, he does not look like, if you pass that guy on the street, you would not think. I mean, he's a little fire hydrant.
9: Yeah.
18: Like, he's just stout and not that tall, but they're fun, I have to say. Like, because the 90s Knicks weren't, I mean, they were fun in their own way. They just kicked the crap out of you, and they would like win brutal defensive wars. But this team is 11 games in a row. They've won almost every game by like 20 points. I mean, they're blowing teams off the floor. I'm very curious to see what happens, because I think both Oklahoma City and San Antonio are very good defensive teams.
9: Yeah.
18: Both of them also have very good offenses, which is not to say that I don't think the Knicks can win. I think they very well could. I watched the first quarter last night, and I was just like, whoa. Everybody can shoot suddenly. No one is missing. They're hustling. They're playing defense. They're rebounding.
9: In that game four win against Cleveland. Yeah, that was crazy. I mean, they're just,
18: oh yeah,
9: they look unstoppable. They're also healthy. Like, and healthy is so important during the playoffs. I feel like, you know, either San Antonio or Oklahoma City, like fully healthy and cruising, maybe better than the Knicks. But like, if the Knicks, knock on wood for them, you know, can stay healthy through through the finals, I don't know. It's hard to see them at least not being right there.
18: It feels like one of those runs. I mean, there's so much wrapped up in it, because New Yorkers, as you said, like, everyone's going to be sick of this, because all you're going to hear about now for the next 10 days or whenever people hear this, however many days leads up to the final, is like this, like, enough, guys. Like, I get it. They're good.
9: Yeah.
18: They're good, and you're excited, and the whole country is looking at New York. But like, they do feel like they've got not just a chance. Like, if they play the way they've been playing, they could beat anybody.
9: But then the question is, like, Knicks fans traveling. Like, I mean, as a Sixers fan, I'm furious because they took over the arena in Philadelphia during that series. I mean, like, Cleveland, I think, was some, like, not small percentage of fans in Cleveland were Knicks fans. Like, will they travel to either San Antonio or Oklahoma City? Probably the answer is yes.
18: I think they will. I mean, Chalamet was, like, courtside for every game with Tracy Morgan and Spike Lee. They were all there. I mean, I have a feeling those are small. Well, like, Oklahoma City feels like one of those, like, small diehard fan bases where they can maybe police the tickets a little bit better because, like, it's not a mass market. I feel like that's a real diehard. They sell that place out and it's loud. It might be harder. But there's a lot of rich New York Knicks fans, a lot of celebrities who,
9: yeah.
18: I don't know, if Chalamet, I like to think I would say no, but if, like, if you're a ticket holder and Chalamet calls you up and offers you like 50 grand, you're like, well, I could take my
9: family. Yeah, well, now that you mention it. Well, let me, before I let you go, what is the name, speaking of another very successful, another very successful, I can't call the Knicks that, a very successful basketball dynasty, the Boston Celtics. What does the name Robert Parrish mean to you?
18: I mean, I grew up watching those Celtic teams. I mean, one of the greatest centers of all time. Why do you ask?
9: We're about to hear from him. We're going to listen to a long conversation about him and with him and his career. And I'm just pretty excited about it. So I wanted to get your thoughts. But yeah, I agree. One of the best, but kind of a complicated personal story that we'll hear about coming up.
18: I don't know it. So I look forward to hearing it. I feel like his Celtics teams, they had that Knicks, you know, muscle and heart, and I'd love to hear more about him because all I know him is the guy on the court who was bad as hell.
9: Yeah, feared. Josh Dean, writer, founder of the narrative podcast company Campside Media, which I was lucky enough to do a show with you guys about the owner of the New York Knicks, James Dolan, his team about ready to go into the NBA Finals for better or worse. Josh, thank you for being here.
18: Let's go Knicks, but not you, Jim Dolan.
9: Yeah.
18: Thanks, man.
9: Well put. All right, Robert Parrish, interview with him coming up next on Sports in America.
19: Who are you looking for?
20: Twins.
19: They're looking for twins. You're looking for.
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22: That's Debbie Cattell's daughter. 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
9: Hey everybody, just a heads up, this episode does contain discussion and descriptions of domestic violence. The 1980s NBA was rugged and hostile, had some pro wrestling to it. Hard fouls, punches thrown, no load management, no ticky-tack whistles, no friend circles across rival teams. The champion-caliber Boston Celtics knew they had to be physical to succeed, and so they embraced a kind of mean-spiritedness. Larry Bird talked trash. Kevin McHale clotheslined people. Dennis Johnson suffocated guards. And in the middle of the lineup was Robert Parrish, comparatively quiet, unreadable, almost stoic, which is why this moment shocked everybody.
23: This play by Darren Day, it doesn't fall. The tip by Parrish. He can't get it to fall, and Parrish takes Lambert to the ground with a right forearm.
24: The security guards are out on the floor right now, too.
9: Game 5 of the 87 Eastern Conference Finals, the Celtics and the Bad Boys, Detroit Pistons, already hated each other. Bill Laimbeer, maybe the most aggravating player of the era, starts leaning on Parrish, throwing shots, testing him, possession after possession. And then, all of a sudden, Parrish snaps. He turned and uncorked two straight punches to Laimbeer's head. No speech, no theatrics, just a message. In another era, it might have defined him. In Boston, it almost validated him, because those Celtics believed intimidation was part of winning. You did not back down. You did not get pushed around.
0: It's just something that had been building and building and building over the years. He elbowed me in my throat, and I told him to keep your elbows down. And he told me to go F myself. And I just, the one and only time I lost control in a game, because I feel like he was trying to hurt me or provoke me, which he did.
9: The outburst was really startling, but maybe not entirely out of nowhere. For nearly two decades, Robert Parrish built a reputation as the steady force in the middle of that Celtics lineup. Durable, unreadable, relentlessly consistent. While flashier stars grabbed the headlines, Parrish just kept winning. Nine-time All-Star, four-time NBA champion, the silent anchor of one of the greatest dynasties the sport has ever seen. They called him the Chief, and it fit. Calm expression, ruthless efficiency, endless stamina. In an era defined by bruising centers and personal rivalries, Parrish thrived in the NBA's culture of intimidation and controlled violence. He recently wrote a memoir that's called The Chief, the story of the Boston Celtics' most enigmatic icon. Maybe he chose enigmatic because the longer you look at Parrish's story, the harder it becomes to separate composure from suppression, toughness from anger. Beneath the image of basketball's Iron Man were flashes of something darker. But whatever it was that fueled his game was built to last. Could I start a conversation with a number?
0: You sure can.
9: 1,611.
0: Stamina, endurance, reliability.
9: Yeah.
0: And I stayed healthy.
9: You stayed healthy. So that's the number of regular season games you played in the NBA, which is still the record in the history of the league, right?
0: So far.
9: So far.
0: Yeah, someone is going to break it.
9: Well, since our conversation, someone did break it, and that would be a lesser-known player named LeBron James, who played in his 1,612th game on May 21st, 2026. But Robert Parrish set the standard for nearly 30 years, learning the value of consistency in his earliest days playing basketball, which did not come naturally at first. So I grew up a Sixers fan, but through the 80s, obviously spent more time during late playoff time watching the likes of you and Larry Bird and Kevin McHale and you know, your legendary runs against the Lakers, and felt like I knew a lot of your story, but did not realize that basketball came to you a little later than I would have expected. I mean, you're growing up in Louisiana, and you're not playing until what, junior high school?
0: Junior high school, yeah. We played all the sports except for basketball. And it looked like my first day on the basketball court, organized basketball, it looked like I had never touched the basketball before. Yes, it did.
9: It didn't come natural?
0: No, not at all. My first 2 years trying to play organized basketball was a learning experience, to state it mildly. Mm. I couldn't catch it. I couldn't hold it. I couldn't dribble it. All I could do was look at it. I know if we're going to tell you a funny story real quick. Third day of practice, someone threw me a full court pass. I was under the basket by myself, face level. Ball went right through my hands, hit me in my side of my face, my eye socket. So I got a black eye.
9: Oh, God.
0: So when I went home, I had a black eye and puffiness around my left eye socket. So my parents was on the verge of grounding me and reprimanding me because they thought I got into a fight at school. They didn't realize I had kissed a Spalding basketball.
1: Did you explain what had happened, and did that get you out of the punishment?
0: I did. My father was getting ready to put hands on me. I had to let him know that I was not fighting because they did not condone being a distraction, you know, starting trouble at school. So that was against their rules and how you should carry and govern yourself.
1: Yeah. I mean, it sounds like you were growing up, you were in a high school that, you know, had recently been integrated. I mean, race is sort of a context for so many things in our country at that point. But I'm interested in your parents. I mean, it sounds like they were real progressives in those days and really encouraging you just to be welcoming of anyone.
0: When you think about when they were the era that they were raised in, born and raised up, you would think that they would be prejudiced, racist, whatever you want to call it, whatever label you want to put on it. They were not. They encouraged us to embrace all race, religion, and all of that, because they said that we all the same color inside and no one is better than you. Don't look down on anyone, especially when it looked like I was going to be a star. Like my ninth grade in junior high school, one day everything just changed athletically. All of a sudden, I was a basketball player. It's almost like, man, what happened? All of a sudden, I could play the game. Then I started to understand it, get a feel for it. And when I started to get a lot of attention from the media, that's one thing that my parents constantly preached. Don't ever look down on anyone. You're not better. You're not bigger than anyone else. Treat everybody like you want to be treated. And for them, and not to mention a lot of my college teammates didn't look like me. They looked more like you, or they was mixed. As my father used to say, had a little cream in the coffee, my father used to say. But my parents always embraced my teammates, never tried to drive a wedge between my friends if they didn't look like me. They embraced everyone. Even when I dated outside of my race, my parents never looked down on that, never said anything negative about my choice of companions. Never, ever. At least not publicly. Now, they may have been, you know, when they laying in bed having pillow talk or whatever, they may have been talking trash.
1: You can't vouch for what they were saying about you then.
0: Yeah, never in front of us. Never, ever. They always encourage. And just because they don't look like you, so what? And I respect that.
1: They sound like cool parents.
0: I'll say once again, when you think about the era that my parents were raised in, when they were considered second or third class citizens, and for them to not to be racist or prejudiced, whatever you want to call it, that craziness, they should be applauded for that, in my opinion.
1: Hmm. So what was that moment when it clicked that you felt like, you know, no longer the guy who got, you know, a black eye from a ball that you missed, and more like, oh my God, this could be my thing?
0: I never thought of it in terms of making a living at it. I just thought that I would just be a good basketball player. I never thought or envisioned I would be a great ball player one day. I just wanted to be good at it because I was so bad at it. My, that was the only thing that didn't come natural, only sport. I was good at football, baseball, basketball. No, I was an above average student in the classroom, so academics was not a problem. Basketball, whoa.
1: it's just amazing to hear you say this, like that was the sport that

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2: From the Fairbanks Museum in St. Johnsbury, this is the Eye in the Sky weather update. Today, we'll start out on a rainy note with a few passing showers through midday as yesterday's storm retreats off to our south. Once the rain moves out, there's even the chance for a few pockets of sunshine to develop later in the day. But even with drier air moving in, temperatures will remain on the chillier side, with highs only rising into the 50s and 60s today. Now for the forecast details. Rain in central Vermont heading south, then diminishing with some sunshine to follow. Highs will be from the mid-50s to low 60s with breezy winds. Then tonight, skies clearing out with lows from the upper 30s to mid-40s. And on Sunday, chance of showers midday with highs from the upper 60s to 70s. I'm meteorologist Megan Duncan with an Eye on the Sky.
3: I'm Windsor Johnston with these headlines. The White House says negotiators appear to be moving closer to an agreement aimed at ending the war with Iran. President Trump spent the afternoon on Friday meeting with advisors. The framework is expected to extend a ceasefire and launch broader talks on Tehran's nuclear program. Trump is blasting a federal judge's order requiring his name to be removed from the Kennedy Center in Washington, D.C. Trump criticized the ruling and says he has no interest in moving forward with plans for the facility unless he's given full authority to do so. AAA says the national average price of gasoline dropped to $4.35 a gallon, down 17 cents from last week. Diesel also fell slightly. I'm Windsor Johnston, NPR News in Washington.

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1: And you're listening on Vermont Public. Good morning. It's 8:35. Aaron Kimball with you this Saturday morning. More Weekend Edition is just ahead, but first, this week's edition of the Capitol Recap. The Vermont legislature adjourned their 88th biennial session of the General Assembly last night at 7:46 p.m. In this week's edition of the Capitol Recap, Vermont Public's Lola DeFore and Peter Hirschfeld discuss the negotiations that led to the breakthroughs.
2: Pete, we were not sure that this day would in fact come, but it seems like I can say with confidence that today is adjournment day in Montpelier.
3: 5.5 months of brinkmanship have given way to a surprising amount of diplomacy over the past couple days. And yeah, looks like we're going to get out of here with deals on education and the budget.
2: So a lot has gotten resolved in the last 24 hours. Let's run through them really quickly. So first of all, how much are we going to be spending to buy down property taxes?
3: All $100 million that was available to lawmakers will be spent to buy down property taxes this year. A lot of lawmakers say that means they're not going to have anything left for next year.
2: UVM wanted a pretty significant chunk of change to spend on a state-of-the-art athletic complex. Boosters were like, this is really important for economic development. Critics, particularly in the House, were like, this feels like a weird thing to do right now, given the state of people's finances. Also, some of that cash would come out of scholarships. Where did that land?
3: UVM will be getting $12 million in state funding to build what will become the largest indoor venue in the state. It will not, though, be coming primarily from the Higher Education Trust Fund, so they're not going to be raiding scholarships as much as they thought they would. State Treasurer Mike Pichak says, hey, there's going to be $10 million more than we thought from the Unclaimed Property Division, so they're going to use that money instead. Takes the ick factor away for a lot of House lawmakers, so they've decided to get behind it.
2: Always funny when those pots of money just appear out of nowhere at the last minute. Okay, on to the big thing, education reform. Last week, we saw Governor Phil Scott bend on a really key issue. He said, fine, I am not going to insist on forced school district consolidation. I'm okay with moving forward with something that involves voluntary mergers. What are he and lawmakers affirmatively moving forward with in this education reform package that, you know, has hit the floor?
3: This is a bill that will require school districts to consider merging with their neighbors. This is a bill that will require school districts to join into regional cooperative entities that is supposed to allow them to share resources across districts' lines. And this is a bill that might, emphasis on might, change the way Vermont funds schools. It includes a foundation formula. This would see Montpelier take over the school budgeting process from

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1: Mountains almost to himself.
2: I know they are trying to make it more touristy, but for most Colombians, it's still a little too out in the forest. Here, you know, not the five-star resort, but you do get these natural wonders.
1: For NPR News, I'm John Otis in Mavecure, Colombia.

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1: Good morning. It's 9:35. 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Aaron Kimball with you here and happy to share with you again the Friday song. 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This week, it's from Middlebury-based singer-songwriter Melissa D. Enjoy.
2: Be as frequent a flyer at your backyard bird feeder than some others, chances are pretty good you've heard its clear as a bell call that ends with a staccato machine gun-like trill. Well, Vermont singer-songwriter Melissa Morehouse heard its call. She's been writing and performing her original music as Melissa D since 2016, when the former frontwoman of the rock band Alley Cats went solo. Well, recently, Morehouse wrote that she was trying to survive in a world that, quote, has always felt like a dress two sizes too small and the wrong color. And it was this common forest bird, along with a kid's book penned by an iconic artist, that kicked off her latest composition titled Songbird.
3: My husband and I were staying at Rockwell Retreat in Arlington, Vermont. They have this little room there that we affectionately call the ice cream room, because in the room there's this freezer full of really good ice cream. We usually grab the ice cream and leave and go outside or to other areas at the retreat. But I was in there and I found this children's book. I saw it sitting on the table called Willie Was Different. And it was written and illustrated by Norman Rockwell. The book was about a wood thrush struggling to fit in into the world. I recognized myself in the story right away. It really hit me.
2: So let's hear Songbird, with Melissa D giving us some more behind-the-scenes details.

I was spending a lot of time outside bird watching and cloud watching, so that's when I started writing some lyrics. I was really burned out, and the message of the book felt like a reminder to stop worrying so much about what other people think of me and to start choosing a life that actually brings me joy.

Songbird became a song about healing, embracing the spirit of the wood thrush, and choosing radical joy, even during difficulty.

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1: Oh, it is a bee. They got away with an octopus grabbing a kid. Don't worry, the kid is fine, and it only took three adults armed with ice packs to make the octopus let go. All right, here's your next question. The San Antonio Aquarium had another situation in 2018. When one of their sharks went missing. Fortunately, they were able to track it down quickly because security footage showed what? Was it A, one shark was hiding on the bottom of its tank while another shark buried it in the sand? Was it B, the shark jumping a barrier into the beluga whale tank where it was now playing with a whale like they were best friends? Or was it C, two people lifting the shark out of its tank, putting it in a baby stroller, and walking out of the aquarium?
2: Okay, I feel like it could be any of these three things.
1: Okay.
2: C seems like it would be the most fun, so I'm going to go with C.
1: You're right, it is C.
3: Oh my God.
1: I can't believe you got that. Police recovered the shark from the guy who wanted it for the, quote, extensive aquarium habitat in his garage. Oof. I really see a lot of myself in that guy. All right, here's your last question. According to a 2017 interview, when the sharks at one aquarium wouldn't mate, the staff solved the issue by doing what? Was it A, piping salt and peppers, push it into the enclosure on a loop? Was it B, putting jasmine oil into their water as an aphrodisiac? Or was it C, putting lipstick on the female shark?
2: What's the audience thinking? A? Okay, I can't say no to that then. It has to be A.
1: Oh my God, that's right! Push It is a cross-species sexy song.
3: Wow.
1: Bill, how did Becca do on our quiz?
4: Well, she did swim a very long way. So we're going to call her a winner, 2 out of 3.
5: Yeah.
2: Call the audience the true winner, though.
1: Well, Becca Mann is a champion open water swimmer and a writer. Becca Mann, thank you so much for joining us on Wait, Wait, Don't Tell Me.
2: Thank you for having me. This was so much fun.
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1: The differences between these so-called weird cultures and other cultures also show up in different psychological tests. Some research has been conducted looking at eye-tracking movements between Americans and East Asians. Tell me about this work.
2: Yeah, so this is very interesting because it's perceptual. So psychologists have shown there's this tremendous variation in analytic versus holistic thinking. And one of the hallmarks that they found in terms of attention is what people pay attention to when they look at a scene or a picture or a video. And Americans, more analytically oriented societies, will tend to focus on the central object. So in this case, imagine it's a scene, an underwater scene with fish swimming around. The Americans tend to focus on the central fish and they watch what the central fish does. They don't tend to notice very much stuff in the background. The folks from East Asia would remember a lot more about what was going in the background, and their eyes would cover more of the scene and just not kind of glue to the central actor.
1: Do you think this is, again, evidence of the propensity of weird societies to focus on individualism and individual objects?
2: Yeah, so this seems to be part of a larger package. You know, in an individualistic society, people tend to focus on themselves and their own attributes, and they think about others dispositionally. So what are the attributes of another person, honest or dishonest, without thinking of all the contextual variation? Whereas if you're from a more holistic society, a more collectivistic society, you're thinking about the relationships between individuals. People aren't either honest or dishonest. They're honest in some circumstances with some kinds of people and not so honest in other kinds of circumstances. So there's this interesting different ways of thinking about the world.
1: One of the things that I find fascinating about all of this is that it highlights just how much we can take culture for granted. So, for example, we might live in mostly monogamous societies, and so we assume that humans must be wired for monogamy. That, in fact, might not be the case.
2: Yeah, it's amazing how strong the intuition is that however it is where I live is how it is to be human. One of the things I've been most interested over my career is trying to figure out what is actually pan-human and what is just the particular societies that we grow up in.
1: The invention of clocks and religious rules for marriage all profoundly influence the way modern people think and behave. More about how culture shapes our minds when we come back. You're listening to Hidden Brain. I'm Shankar Vedanta. 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
1: 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I'm Shankar Vedanta. 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
1: From PRX, this is the Moth Radio Hour. I'm Jay Allison. In this show, stories of struggling with obstacles, with mixed results. Our next story is from Wendy Irwin. She told this at a Grand Slam at Queen Elizabeth Hall in London. Here's Wendy.
4: Good evening. Give me a second. I'm with you. Growing up in the 70s, an interesting time when you are the middle child of 11. I lived with an excitable Caribbean family, and the thing that brought them joy, the thing that brought them to paroxysms of happiness, was mangoes. I had an aunt, my Aunt Maudie, and she became our resource investigator. She was the person that scoured markets up and down London. Every inch, every store, every space was upturned and investigated because she brought back the mangoes. And it was generally on a Saturday during World of Sport. She would announce the mangoes from the front gate and we'd all crowd round, except Aunt Maud wasn't that good at the kind of mango getting. Like, she had one job and she messed it up. It was like the mangoes that she got couldn't survive the middle passage between where they actually grew and where they were supposed to be eaten. They tasted of despair, desperation, not one thing good. And so when the rest of the family was crowding around Aunt Maudie, I realised I just didn't like mangoes, and it, yes, I hear this, just how dare you, I dare. I'm a black woman that just did not like mangoes, forgive me. So Aunt Maudie would be in the centre, you know, she'd be blocking out World of Sport when Giant Haystacks was going to do his thing, and I would just hang back because I just preferred the crunch of an apple. And I think it irritated her. It was her moment in the sun. And one day she says to me, "You, Wendy, if you can't eat mangoes, what are you going to do with your life?" If you can't eat a mango, means that you can't do hard things. And you know what?

0: Author Ada Ferrer's mother made an impossible decision. She left her older son in Cuba when she fled to the U.S. with baby Ada.
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3: 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That is the rule. 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
4: This story starts back in the early 70s New York, when Merritt Riley was the Yankees' biggest 11-year-old fan.
5: I was hardcore.
4: Well, actually,
5: my mom and dad were big Yankee fans, so I really didn't have a choice, to tell you the truth. It was always extra special to be at a game, smelling the grass and smelling the popcorn. You know, always sought to get autographs and meet the players. But at the games, I'd be sitting there watching the bat boy retrieving foul balls, and I always wondered, how in God's name can I become that kid? I figured, you know, what the hell, I'll

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3: Iran has said any ceasefire with the U.S. has to include an end to the war in Lebanon.
4: Our correspondent in the Middle East explains the remaining obstacles to a U.S.-Iran peace deal. For Saturday, May 30th, this is All Things Considered from NPR News. I'm Adrian Florido. This hour, we'll hear from former Vice President Al Gore about the climate change movement 20 years after his blockbuster film gave it a spotlight.
5: Every great morally based movement in our history has gone through periods when the advocates felt despair.
4: We'll also hear about Palestinians who Israel has imprisoned without charges and speak with an author about her mother's decision to leave a child behind in Cuba and how it defined the family for generations.
6: That moment represented like a kind of original sin.
4: We'll also hear a little jazz from legend Miles Davis after the news.
7: Live from NPR News, I'm Janine Herbst. The U.S. military says it fired a missile to disable a commercial ship that was headed toward a port in Iran. This as the U.S. and Iran are still trying to work out a deal to reopen the Strait of Hormuz. NPR's Greg Myrie has more.
8: U.S. forces issued more than 20 warnings telling the commercial ship it was in violation of the U.S. blockade. When the ship still refused to comply, a U.S. aircraft shot a Hellfire missile into the engine room of the vessel, the Lian Star, which is registered in Gambia. U.S. Central Command, which is responsible for the Middle East, said the missile disabled the ship. The commercial vessel was in the Gulf of Oman, near the Strait of Hormuz, where the U.S. Navy is enforcing the blockade that prevents ships going to or from Iranian ports. In another development, U.S. Defense Secretary Pete Hegseth, speaking in Singapore, said U.S. forces are prepared to resume military action if no deal is reached on ending the conflict. Greg Myrie, NPR News, Tel Aviv.
7: A federal judge will review the Trump administration's nearly $2 billion anti-weaponization fund. NPR's Bobby Allen reports it comes after 35 former federal judges questioned the fund's legitimacy.
9: U.S. District Judge Kathleen Williams in Florida has ordered Trump's lawyers to respond to the former federal judges who claim the lawsuit that led to the fund is, quote, a fraud on the court. Trump sued the IRS over the leaking of his taxes. The case settled with a nearly $1.8 billion fund for those who claim to be victims of political persecutions. The problem, according to the former judges, is that Trump is both the plaintiff and the defendant. Trump filed a lawsuit as president, and he is the leader of the executive branch overseeing the IRS. The former judges wrote that the lawsuit was an example of collusion and asked the court to investigate whether it had been deceived. Williams says she is, quote, empowered to investigate serious misconduct. Bobby Allen, NPR News.
7: The Ebola outbreak in Congo has led to travel restrictions across North America. NPR's Ping Wong has more.
10: The outbreak is centered in the northeast region of the Democratic Republic of Congo. Some cases have been reported across the border in Uganda. In response, the U.S. is restricting travelers from those countries and neighboring South Sudan. Canada and Mexico say they're aligning travel measures, too. Dr. Satish Pillai is leading the CDC's Ebola response.
11: I do want to make sure that there's a distinction between being present in a location that has an Ebola outbreak and having potential exposure. And exposure does not translate to actual infection.
10: The CDC considers someone to be a high-risk exposure if they've had physical contact with an Ebola patient without wearing medical protective equipment, if that equipment was breached, or if they lived in the same household as an Ebola patient who was symptomatic. Ping Huang, NPR News.
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2: Good afternoon. At 4 minutes past five, you've got All Things Considered on Vermont Public. I'm Eric Brooks. Coming up next at 6 o'clock on All Ears with Tad Cautious, we'll hear new music from Thundercat, Jungle, King Tuff, and the Lemon Twigs. Coming up at 7 on My Place with Joel Nashman, we'll hear a collection of songs over many years that refer to airplanes and air travel. 8 o'clock is Now Playing with DJ Lou, 10 o'clock American Roots, and Hearts of Space begins at midnight. Coming up just ahead, we'll get the latest weather forecast from the Eye in the Sky at the Fairbanks Museum in St. Johnsbury. 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And Springfield Cadillac, whose Cadillac Lyriq offers a luxury option in the electric vehicle market, combining performance and sustainability. Again, we'll check in with the weather forecast from the Eye in the Sky coming up just ahead. 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
13: From the Fairbanks Museum in St. Johnsbury, this is the Eye on the Sky weather update. Sunshine has been steadily growing, especially west of the Green Mountains, meaning overnight will be clear and cool, including the risk for frost in the colder mountain hollows northeast. Tomorrow will begin with periods of sun, but showers will spread south in the morning, with on and off showers expected through the evening. For more details, decreasing clouds becoming mostly sunny west this evening, still cool and breezy, highs in the upper 50s and low 60s east to west, north winds around 10 miles per hour, weakening after dark. Clouds may linger in the south, otherwise mostly clear tonight, chance of early morning showers northwest, lows in the low 40s, upper 30s, and near freezing in the north country. Tomorrow, clouds increasing from the north, then on and off showers through the afternoon and evening. Highs in the low 60s northeast to mid 60s and near 70 in the broad valleys. I'm meteorologist David Rienzo with an Eye on the Sky.
4: This is All Things Considered from NPR News. I'm Adrian Florido. President Trump says he will decide soon on a proposal to extend a ceasefire with Iran. But how soon could that really be? The two sides still seem far apart on core issues, and Iran has said any ceasefire with the U.S. must include Lebanon, where Israel is ramping up its attacks despite a ceasefire. NPR's Jane Arraf joins us now from Beirut. And a warning, you will hear disturbing audio of a child injured in this war. Hi, Jane.
14: Hi there.
4: Jane, let's start with Iran. We've heard now a couple of times from the White House that an agreement for ending the war is close. What might the agreement that Trump says he's weighing include, and what is the holdup?
14: Well, it's meant to extend a ceasefire agreed in April for another 60 days, and the key issue seems to be money. U.S. sanctions prevent Iran from selling oil, and they've also frozen billions of dollars in Iranian assets. Iran is insisting that the U.S. unfreeze some of those funds, and it also insists on retaining control of the Strait of Hormuz. This initial agreement, if it's signed, provides for further talks on the nuclear issue, and specifically there, the issue is Iran's stocks of highly enriched uranium. Iran wants to keep them. The U.S. insists that it send them out of the country.
4: Israel today issued more warnings of possible attacks on villages in southern Lebanon, and it warned communities in northern Israel to expect more Hezbollah attacks. What is going on here?
14: Well, Lebanon is part of that Iran equation. Iran has said any ceasefire with the U.S. has to include an end to the war in Lebanon, where Israel has invaded and is fighting Hezbollah, the militant group that Iran backs. In the past week, Israel has taken over more territory in southern Lebanon, and it's intensified strikes. Almost the entire south has been displaced. Just to give you an indication of this, UN peacekeepers who track ceasefire violations say since last Sunday, Israeli forces have launched more than 3,000 strikes. That's compared with 187 launched by Hezbollah and its allies.
4: Lebanon is a small country, and it was already in a state of economic and political crisis even before this war started. How is Lebanon coping with everything that is happening now?
14: It's really tough. Lebanon's Ministry of Health says at least 3,300 people have been killed since the war began, and about 20% of those are women, children, or first responders and medics, according to the health ministry. Israel says Hezbollah attacks have killed 2 civilians and 23 soldiers, plus a military contractor. Children have borne a lot of the brunt of this. UNICEF said on Friday that there were an average of 11 children killed or injured every 24 hours in the attacks. And those included on Friday a Syrian refugee family of 8 in which 6 young children died when an Israeli drone hit their vehicle. Israel did not respond to questions as to who it was targeting. We spoke recently with Dr. Ghassan Abusita, a surgeon who works in conflict zones. We caught up with him as he was treating a child injured by shrapnel from an airstrike. He says Israeli airstrikes on medics and ambulances is also affecting children's survival rates.
15: We know there are kids who've died being stuck in small hospitals that couldn't treat them and couldn't be moved.
14: Israel has killed at least 160 first responders since March, according to Lebanon's Ministry of Health.
4: Well, Jane, thank you so much for your reporting. That is NPR's Jane Araf in Beirut.
14: Thank you.

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1: 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I'm Kate McNally, inviting you to join me for the Folk Show. 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
3: I'm Janine Herbst with these headlines. The Pentagon says the U.S. fired a missile to disable a commercial ship headed to a port in Iran as Washington and Tehran are still trying to work out a deal to reopen the Strait of Hormuz. In Laos, rescue teams helped five men trapped in a flooded cave for 10 days to safety. The men reportedly went in looking for precious metals. Two other men escaped. Two other men are still missing. And law enforcement officers in New York can no longer wear a mask while on duty. The state's governor, Kathy Hochul, signed a bill into law this week saying it applies to local, state, and federal officers who are operating in New York. I'm Janine Herbst, and you're listening to NPR News from Washington.

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4: I'm Janine Herbst with these headlines. Defense Secretary Pete Hegseth says President Trump is still pursuing a diplomatic agreement with Iran. Speaking in Singapore today, he echoed Trump's comments, saying he wants a deal that prevents Tehran from getting a nuclear weapon. The lead federal prosecutor in the James Comey Seychelles photo case has stepped aside with no explanation. The former FBI director is charged with threatening President Trump by taking a photo of Seychelles spelling out 8647. 86 means to cancel something, and Trump is the 47th president. And PSG won the Champions League soccer final today, beating Arsenal 4-2-3. This is the World Cup gets underway in 12 days. Both teams are sending players to the games that will take place in the U.S., Mexico, and Canada. I'm Janine Herbst, NPR News.
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6: This is All Things Considered from NPR News. I'm Adrian Florido. At the start of the Cuban Revolution, Adela Ferrer made an impossible decision. Her husband had fled Havana for New York, and she planned to take her two children and join him. But her first husband, still in Cuba, forbade her from taking their 9-year-old son. So she made the agonizing choice to take only her 10-month-old daughter. In her new memoir, that daughter, Ada Ferrer, describes the moment her brother Poli found out he'd been left behind.
7: When Poli said goodbye to his friends and returned home for dinner that April evening of 1963, he found my mother and me gone. My grandmother and aunts told him that we had traveled to the countryside for a few days to help care for an ailing relative. So in the beginning, he wouldn't have been too worried. Less than a week after our departure, however, they told him the truth. Every night, Poli clutched my mother's house dress and cried. He was 1 month shy of 9 and a half.
6: It was a rupture that continues to haunt and define Ferrer's family to this day, the kind of rupture shared by so many families who fled Fidel Castro's Cuba. Ferrer's new memoir is called Keeper of My Kin, Memoir of an Immigrant Daughter, and she's here to talk about it now. Welcome.
7: Thanks for having me, Adrian.
6: You say in your memoir that you devoted your life's work to writing about Cuba as a kind of penance for having been the chosen one that day in 1963. Why did you feel you needed to make amends?
7: Well, you know, my life was so determined by the fact that my mother took me with her, that she brought me to the U.S. Meanwhile, my brother was back in Cuba without his mother. He was just traumatized by my mother's choice for his whole life. And so I felt like that moment represented like a kind of original sin, that my success, my flourishing, my everything came from my mother's decision to take me, which was a decision that also involved leaving him behind. So I felt guilty for being the chosen one.
6: You pieced together a lot of

You're listening to All Ears on Vermont Public, a show for curious listeners. This week, playing tracks only from 2026 thus far. And maybe seeing if we can determine a commonality between them, or at least some of them. But mostly just enjoying. I always find it really interesting how things that seem retro or maybe have a deliberately retro approach in retrospect feel of the era. You know, Amy Winehouse had a retro style in the early 2000s, but it really sounds like early 2000s music now. And perhaps some retro elements in this music of this set started out with a collaboration between the singers Jordan Rakai and Jalen Nganda, What It Gave Me. The Old Lions, They Might Be Giants with their latest, Wu-Tang. And listening to Nubian Twist right now, some modern Brazilian vibes from Curio Curio on the way. Stay tuned.

Three songs from the year 2026, just there, in a look back, as we're not even halfway through the year, but plenty of amazing music already having been released. Three of my favorites, Jungle, just there, sounding timeless as ever, their song Carry On, and Thundercat from his latest album, Distracted. We heard Thunderwave, also Willow Smith on that track. And German-Brazilian group Curio Curio with their debut single, Bem Querer. I'm Tad Cautious. You're listening to All Ears on Vermont Public. Welcome aboard. If you're curious to ever listen back or dig deeper into the music that we're listening to, there are ways to do both those things. 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I have all episodes, all my retro episodes of the show posted there. None from the future as of yet, but if there are shows from the future, I'll also post them there to be sure. And if you want to dig deeper, sort of poke around in any other work of the artists that we're listening to, other songs on the albums that we're listening to, I post streaming playlists at the streaming service Tidal, T-I-D-A-L. You can follow me there. Tad Cautious have all of the playlists for the show thus far over this last year. Click through to your heart's content. Listening to a collaboration just now between drummer Ash Sohn and guitarist Ariel Posen. They had some time off tour with the folks that they play with and got together to make this fantastically dirty record. This is the one called Gotta Start Somewhere. There's also another one on this record, which is called First Thing We Did. So just give you a sense of how live the sessions are. Latest from Vermonter Kyle Thomas, a.k.a. King Tuff, on the way. He's got a new album from 2026 called Moo. Going to hear one of my favorite tracks off the album, East of Ordinary. And it's coming up next on All Ears.

There was a moment not too long ago in popular music where people wondered whether the guitar was on the way out. But three arguments to the contrary just there in that last set. Currently one from Little Barry, better known as Barry Cadogan and his trio. Their album is called Gravity Freeze. The Great Robber Robber of Burlington, Vermont, Two Wheels Move the Soul is the name of the record, and we heard Enough. And also Vermonter Kyle Thomas, a.k.a. King Tuff, his album Moo is full of those stadium-sized chunky rock riffs. We heard East of Ordinary. I'm Tad Cautious. You're listening to All Ears on Vermont Public. Listening to all music from 2026. If you're discerning any trends or sounds, be curious to hear. Something new from British band 1000 Rabbits on the way. Stay tuned.

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singer Sofia Campoamor, who made history back in 2018, becoming the first female member of the Yale Whiffenpoofs, their elite choir that started in 1909. She's since gone on to be a singer-songwriter working in New York and also leading one-day choirs with the Gaia Music Collective. You may have seen some of those videos online of everyday people singing together in a group experience. Also had one of my favorite songs of 2026 so far, that track we heard, Lefty. As we're taking this opportunity on this week's show to look back, sort of a progress report of the year's new music thus far, Jose Gonzalez with something from his latest album, and started out with 1,000 Rabbits, an ambitious, I guess, violin-led ensemble from the United Kingdom. More to be revealed about them. Exciting stuff. Just a few left in this week's show. Latest from Alex Eisenberg on the way on All Ears.

seemingly endlessly full of pop confection. That's the D'Addario brothers, Brian and Michael, who make up the band The Lemon Twigs. They've been putting out records like that for the last 10 years or so. Their latest is Look for Your Mind, a delicious song, Nothing But You, we just heard. Luke Temple with one of my favorite albums of the year thus far, Hungry Animal. We heard Shake Me Awake, sort of sounding like early Talking Heads there. And Alex Eisenberg with a loping number called Old Gold. To wrap up this week's episode of Music All from 2026 thus far, hope you've enjoyed. I'm Tad Cautious. 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And for more, I'm Tad Cautious on Facebook and Tad_Cautious on Instagram. 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

Good evening. We're just ahead of 7 o'clock. Coming up next, My Place with Joel Nashman here on Vermont Public. 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My place is next. It's 7 o'clock.

Good evening and welcome to My Place on Vermont Public. My name is Joel Nadjman, host and producer of our weekly get-together, which looks at the origins and evolution of popular and rock music. One theme that I think I've never entertained here at My Place over the past 40 years is airplanes and air travel. Now, that's because I have a personal dislike of flying as a means of travel, and this dislike goes back all my life, long before the 911 disaster made the logistics of air travel even more onerous. But I'm sure I'm in the minority in this regard. Now, what prompted me to entertain this theme at this time, I've noticed how expensive air travel has recently become, thanks mostly to the dramatic increase in the cost of jet fuel, caused in large part by the war in Iran. Just another reason not to fly in my world. But, musically, I'm willing to put all that in the background, as I invite you, tonight, here at my place, to come fly with me.

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1: Come Fly With Me, Frank Sinatra, back in 1958, a song composed by Jimmy Van Heusen with lyrics by Sammy Kahn. When I was 13 back in 1958 and listening to this new rock and roll, my dad would always say that songs like Come Fly With Me by Frank Sinatra, that was really music. Well, the funny thing is, I never actually disagreed with him. Yes, tonight, here at my place, a program featuring those magnificent men and women in their flying machines.

The original theme from the 1965 British epic period comedy motion picture that satirized the early years of aviation. The film starred a large ensemble cast. I remember Terry Thomas and Benny Hill and Red Skelton, and there were many, many others. Chuck Berry's 1964 recording of Promised Land tells the tale of someone on a cross-country journey from Norfolk, Virginia to Los Angeles, California. He starts out on a Greyhound bus, but difficulties in bus travel abound, leading to his traveling by train, concluding with some generous people providing him the resources, allowing him to fly in luxury to Los Angeles, the Promised Land. Now, Chuck Berry was in jail at the time he wrote Promised Land, and he used an atlas to outline the routes of travel, which include those towns and cities where significant, oftentimes tragic events had recently taken place among the civil rights freedom riders who were in the South working for racial equality. An unusual protest song for sure, and an oftentimes overlooked gem by Chuck Berry.

The Letter is a song written in 1967 by country musician and songwriter Wayne Carson and released in August of that year, recorded by a Memphis, Tennessee five-man rock band calling themselves The Box Tops. The lead singer with The Box Tops, the guy with the gravelly voice, is 16-year-old Alex Chilton. The song shot up to number one on the charts in both the U.S. and Canada.

Next Plane to London was a number 17 Billboard Hot 100 pop hit in late 1967 for a Los Angeles folk rock quintet calling themselves the Rose Garden, probably naming themselves in part after their lead singer, Diana DeRose. Their one hit made the charts during the Flower Power and Sunshine pop music movement at that time.

The Rose Garden. They broke up at the end of 1968 when two of its members were drafted into the military. Not all airplane songs are happy ones. A sad, tragic, but compellingly beautiful song is from early 1961 and a top 7 Billboard Hot 100 hit, Ebony Eyes by the Everly Brothers.

The plane was way overdue. So I went inside to the airline's desk. And I said, "Sir, I wonder why 1203 is so late." He said, "Oh, they probably took off late. Or they may have run into some turbulent weather and had to alter their course." I went back outside and I waited at the gate and I watched the beacon light from the control tower as it whipped through the dark ebony skies as if it were searching.

A few notes about Ebony Eyes by the Everly Brothers. First of all, Don and Phil did not particularly like the song and did not want it promoted by their record company. But the powers that be at Warner Brothers thought differently, but they did agree to bury Ebony Eyes on the flip side, the B-side or throwaway side of their latest single, Walk Right Back, a song that all agreed was destined to become a big radio hit. And as you know, both sides of a record sell the same amount. So Ebony Eyes composer John D. Loudermilk would earn the same royalties as writer Sonny Curtis, the guy who wrote the A side of the record. However, pop radio embraced Ebony Eyes, and both sides of the record became top 10 hits, which was a big surprise to everyone. The Everly Brothers never performed Ebony Eyes live in concert. They did a lot of flying touring the world, and both brothers admitted they were very superstitious. And at the onset of tonight's program, I mentioned how I personally hate flying and never do so if I can avoid it. But I have taken many people to the airport and also picked them up. And whenever I'm in a terminal, I always check to see if there's a Flight 1203 coming from or going to anywhere. I haven't encountered one yet. And a final note about Ebony Eyes, written by Nashville songwriter John D. Loudermilk. In my opinion, it's one of the most perfectly written pop songs ever. Absolutely perfect rhymes throughout, even within each couplet. Aspiring songwriters could learn a lesson from this, I think. Perfection is attainable, even when telling a very sad story in 3 minutes' time. Airplane songs tonight here at my place. 8 Miles High was a hit single by the Los Angeles band The Birds, a number 14 National Billboard Hot 100 hit in the spring of 1966. Many believe it would have been a number one hit had not a number of influential radio stations banned it, deeming it a drug song, as of course the word high serves as a double entendre for psychedelic drug use. Actually, the principal writer of the song, Birds member Gene Clark, had a chronic fear of flying, and the song was inspired by the Birds' transatlantic flight to England in the quote-unquote rain-gray town from the hostile reception they received in London when the UK press negatively branded them as America's answers to the Beatles. Now, commercial air flights usually cruise at 6 miles high, but the Birds made it 8 miles high for dramatic effect, and also as a nod to the Beatles' exaggeration of 8 days a week. Beyond that, musically, 8 miles high is considered by many historians the first true psychedelic rock song.

Orly by Canada's Guess Who is an interesting song. In 1973, the band completed a tour in France, and all but Burton Cummings took flights back to Canada. Burton found himself stuck during a delay at Paris Orly Airport, waiting for his flight to Rome, Italy, where he was hoping to visit his aunt before returning to Canada. With nothing to do, Burton passed the time people-watching, drinking, and being bored, and annoyed by the terminal's bells, which rang loudly every time a plane lifted off or landed.

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The Beatles' Back in the USSR is a big send-up, a parody of Chuck Berry's Back in the USA and the Beach Boys' California Girls, along with their harmonies. Plus, Paul McCartney's stab at BOAC, British Overseas Airlines, saying he had a barf bag on his knee during a dreadful flight.

I cannot do this program without including my own favorite airplane song. It was written and first recorded by Canadian singer-songwriter Gordon Lightfoot in 1964, when he was reflecting back at a time in 1960 when he was 21 years old and living alone in Westlake, California. Throughout this time, he sometimes became homesick, and he would go out to the Los Angeles International Airport on rainy days to watch the approaching aircraft. The song he wrote is titled Early Morning Rain.

On January 28, 1948, a passenger airplane crashed near Los Gatos Canyon near Fresno, California, killing all 32 people on board, four of whom, the flight crew, were Americans. The other 28 were Mexicans, being deported after having worked harvesting crops in California fields and orchards. Folk singer Woody Guthrie was outraged when a New York Times article named the Americans but referred to the Mexicans merely as deportees. People who did hard work

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0: But I do have to go to make way for great new music on Now Playing with DJ Lou. I'm Joel Najman, and this is my place.
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13: Welcome, everybody. It is time for Now Playing. We got the new music ready to roll, and I am your pal, DJ Lou, for the next 2 hours. We're going to listen to some new stuff in the lineup tonight from a bunch of wonderful new releases from, let's see here, we got Lola Young, there we go. We've got some new stuff from Jungle. Roastem is in the lineup. We have a band called The Sinners, which we've played before, and a bunch of album releases that we're going to go a little bit deeper into, like something from Shaky Graves and more. Before we do, though, let's give some hat tips. Joel, once again, another great My Place. Many things that we share in common, Joel. We're not just fans of Beyonce and dance parties and, of course, doing radio shows, but also, we are not fly with flying. So good company, Joel. I appreciate that and appreciate a solid theme every Saturday night with another My Place starting at 7. Before that, we had Tad with his take on some great tunes from 2026. Of course, I was there for it. Tad totally checking the box with a ton of them. Thank you so much for another great all ears. And folks, if you missed any of these shows, no you didn't. VermontPublic.org has a great new music page that you can catch all shows there and on-demand listening anytime that you'd like. All right, if it's your first time, new music means every kind of genre. Very eclectic, and hopefully you will walk away tonight with something that is new that you want to go out and support, either through live music or purchasing a band that you hear tonight. The idea is to refresh you and get you less overwhelmed by the amount of music that is out there. All right, before I start, also, I want to make sure that I send my condolences to all the Habs fans out there. Oof. What a way to go out, but oh, so much fun to have a lot of extra hockey to watch. And also, congrats to my fellow Knicks fans. Go for the NBA Finals starting on Wednesday. It has literally been since I was a teenager since the Knicks have been in the finals, and I am very, very excited to bust out my John Starks